This is World Cafe. I'm Raina Duris. Welcome to our latest installment of the Acadiana Music Showcase. 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And today's band brings in influences from other regions as well. Bomba Bango is a band formed by musician Daniel Kulik. He started it after falling in love with 1950s and 60s Congolese rumba, which in turn was originally influenced by Cuban music. Bomba Bango lets that history intertwine with Louisiana French, and the band, featuring many award-winning musicians, creates something that feels truly unique. Their new album, En Vavoir, is out this September, and coming up, you'll hear them perform in an exclusive mini-concert here on The Cafe, beginning with a new song called Je Jongle à Toi.

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0: Bomabango, performing En Bavoir, title track from their new album out this September. You heard them as part of our Acadiana Music Showcase, produced by our friends at KRVS in Lafayette, Louisiana. Thanks again to Bomabango, to the folks at KRVS. Back in a moment with more World Cafe.
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You're listening to World Cafe. I'm Raina Duris. Hooray for the riffraffs. Alinda Segarra is originally from the Bronx, but the band formed in New Orleans. Here they are with I Know It's Wrong, But That's All Right.

0: If you want to make a gardener really, really mad, there's a song for you. Punching the Flowers from Death Cab for Cutie. Can music tell the future or even create it? Thoughts on that next on World Cafe.
1: Hi, I'm Marilyn Ray Beyer, inviting you to climb on board the Midnight Special. 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

0: Hey, it's Raina with you here on World Cafe. A couple of years ago, I spoke to Feist on this show, and she talked about writing her song Mushaboom after seeing a house in Mushaboom, Nova Scotia. And even though she didn't live there, she wrote that song imagining that life. And she talked about how writing songs can be a way of manifesting a future for yourself.
1: These things are incantations. You're singing them over and over and over. You're reinforcing these ideas. You're declaring them out loud as if they're the truth.
0: You can hear that session with Feist at worldcafe.org. I was thinking about that conversation when I heard this next song from a new artist named Alex Amen. He wrote it before he lived in California and says it somehow expressed the things he felt living there years later. So maybe you really can manifest a future through writing songs. It's called California Blues. Alex Amen on World Cafe.

0: New from Nicole Atkins, When the Night Falls. Thanks again to Bomba Bango and the folks at KRVS in Lafayette, Louisiana for the session you heard earlier this hour. And thanks to the team here who make World Cafe. We produce it at WXPN at the University of Pennsylvania in Philadelphia. My name is Raina Duras. Thank you for listening to World Cafe from NPR.
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0: Earlier this year, U2 put out a couple of EPs. Now they've announced a new full-length album of new material is on the way. Coming up, you'll hear the song they released with that announcement called Street of Dreams. Also this hour, new music from Phoebe Bridgers. Alison Russell.
3: Hey, Black Swan, what went wrong? Yeah, you got your firefly turned on. You don't know how beautiful you are.
0: And Saturn.
4: The whole thing gets wrapped up with a string tied to a stone.
0: All those tunes and lots more are on the way. I'm Raina Duras. This is World Cafe. You know, listening to World Cafe is fun, but watching World Cafe kind of takes it to the next level. And you can do that by subscribing to our YouTube. It's youtube.com/worldcafe. You can find tons of full sessions right there. Here's Sheryl Crow with Superstar.

9 years. That's about how long it might take you to get through elementary school. It's 1.5 times as long as World War II. It's also the upper end of the average lifespan range of a ferret. And it's how long it's been since you got a new full-length album from U2. But soon, that long wait will be over. I'm Raina Duris. It is World Cafe. U2 have announced a new album is coming. Not a lot of details for it yet, but they did release this first single from it called Street of Dreams. U2, World Cafe.

That is Stay in Your Lane from Courtney Barnett. That's on her latest album, Creature of Habit, that came out back in the spring. Next up on World Cafe, some music from David Byrne. And you know, David, you're so wise. I have a question for you. What does everybody do? Everybody.

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0: very catchy new one from Michigander called Freaking Out. A longtime World Cafe favorite who was recently heard on Love Island USA on Live from the Archives next on World Cafe.
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This is World Cafe. I'm Raina Duras. And I'm not sure what the Venn diagram of World Cafe listeners and Love Island USA viewers looks like. But if you, like me, are in the middle of that and sometimes indulge in some reality TV, maybe you heard this on that show a few weeks back.

Kathleen Edwards' cover of Roxette's It Must Have Been Love appeared in an episode of Love Island USA, and Kathleen took to Instagram to talk about it, saying that while she got a ton of messages from people about it, she actually made $0 because it is a cover. So today on Live from the Archives, you're going to hear a Kathleen Edwards original from 2012. This is Kathleen Edwards' Change the Sheets, performed live for World Cafe.

Birdhouse in Your Soul, performed live by They Might Be Giants for World Cafe, a really early World Cafe recording for Live from the Archives. And now something from the brand new Alison Russell album she just put out this month called In the Hour of Chaos. This is Black Lavender featuring Brittany Spencer.

0: Lost Boys, that's new from Phoebe Bridgers. If you love to cry, you might be getting excited. It's just under a month till the new Phoebe Bridgers album comes out. But don't worry, you can get lots of crying done in the meantime, thanks to your next artist on World Cafe.
1: On the next Echoes, Electronic Sounds by Chronotope Project off the new album Chronology. I've also got a producer from Quebec who is in the Rufus de Soul mood of down-tempo, moody songs. He records as Cree. His new album is Miracles. I'm John DiLiberto. It's always a miracle on Echoes from PRX.
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0: You will hear Noah Kahan sing that he was born into a 100-year storm in Vermont in this next song. And that may be a slight exaggeration. He was born on New Year's Day in 1997 when there was severe cold and a severe ice storm. So he's mostly telling the truth. But 100-year storm probably just sounds better in a song than being born during a really bad cold snap. On World Cafe, I'm Raina. Here's Noah Kahan. Doors.

0: Philly band Saturn with Whole Thing. New song to close things out here today. Thanks so much for letting me soundtrack part of your day. 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We produce it at WXPN at the University of Pennsylvania in Philadelphia. I'm Raina Duris. 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

I'm John DiLiberto, and you're hearing echoes from PRX. In these times of strife, both at home and abroad, it's good sometimes to center yourself and take stock of where your own mind is sitting. That's the goal of the Institute for Mindful Music and Meditation. C.A. Purcell has released an album for the Institute to meditate and heal.

C.A. Purcell from his album Kimia Ya Liboso, which is Lingala for Peace First. Sounds like a good goal this hour on Echoes. From their album Signs, here's Delirium in a tune that features singer Phil Dell, Coast to Coast.

You're hearing echoes from PRX, and I'm John DiLibretto. Coming up, I've got C.A. Purcell with some music for mindful meditation, and I've got Billie Eilish telling us that everybody dies. Let's start off with Fele. This is from the album A New Day, Outside the Lines.

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Some nice layered guitar there by Quiet Resonance, Hours to Days Before, off his album Behave. That came out of Luluk and Moonbeam from their album Diamonds. C.A. Purcell before that with Tyla from an album called Kimia Ya Liboso. And Billie Eilish before that from her great album Happier Than Ever. That was Everybody Dies. Dubmatics in there with Circus Maximus and Dub, and started off with Fele. Coming up in the next half hour, we're going to be hearing some Lorena McKennitt and Secret Sky, kind of two related artists. You know, sometimes you want to hear echoes when you want. Sometimes you want to hear it where you are, no matter where that is or when it is. 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

0: Hrishikesh Hirway is best known as the host of the award-winning show Song Exploder, where he has an artist break down one of their tracks. But he's also a musician himself. He performs songs from his latest album, In the Last Hour of Light, and talks about how he had to conquer writer's block when his podcast started becoming a hit on the next World Cafe.
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Lorena McKennitt, The Gates of Istanbul, from her album An Ancient Muse. And this is actually her last album of newly composed music. She's done some other albums where she's recorded some earlier composed tunes and the leftovers and things like that. And also she's done her Christmas album, of course, which was an Echoes CD of the Month last year. But this is the last one with pure new Lorena McKennitt tunes. And it's been a really, really, really long time. Jesse Cook before that. Coming up, I've got Secret Sky, but first, here's Akriza and Mazitar with Better Star.

Just a beautiful piece by Kayhan Kallor and Toumani Djabate. Kayhan is from Iran, although he's been living in Canada for quite some time now. Toumani Djabate, amazing kora player from Mali. The sky is the same color everywhere, the name of that track. That came out of Secret Sky with Ride the Wind from their album Opium. You can hear a nice interview with them up in the Echoes podcast. And Akriza and Mazitar with Better Star from their album Where You Are Now. I'm John DiLiberto. Thank you for being with me in this first hour of Echoes today. You can get a playlist for the show on our website, echoes.org. Jeff Town is the producer of the show. 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

0: I've got Rebecca Pidgeon. In the next hour, she's one of my favorite actresses, and last year she released a beautiful album, Parts of Speech, Pieces of Sound. I've also got Mark Duane from his release, Earthlings. We welcome Earthlings and Aliens here on Echoes from PRX.
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2: 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I'm Georges Collinet. 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
1: Saturday afternoon at 2 on the route. The Root brings you local and regional music you just won't hear anywhere else. 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
0: I can make it. I'm John DiLiberto, and you're hearing Echoes from PRX. Coming up in this hour, I've got music by Chronotope Project off his new album of deeply ambient music, Chronology. We're also going to hear something by a producer out of Quebec who is in the Rufus du Sol mode, down-tempo, moody songs. He records as Cree, which he stylizes as C-R-I.

Tree from his new album, Miracles. I also have an instrumental record from someone who was in Depeche Mode, Yazoo, and Erasure. It's all ahead on Echoes.

You're hearing Echoes from PRX, and I'm John DiLiberto. Coming up, I've got some music by Chronotope Project and Low. But let's start with Rebecca Pigeon. She's not only a wonderful actress, but a really good singer-songwriter as well. And last year, she put out kind of a more meditative album called Parts of Speech, Pieces of Sound.

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Mark Duane, title piece to his album Earthlings, and that came out of Low with The Innocents, one of my favorite tracks from them. It's off the album Ones and Sixes. Of course, Low is no more, drummer and singer. Mimi Parker, she died last year, and they have disbanded the group. Before Low, Chronotope Project with Chrysalis and Rebecca Pigeon in their Silent Sound. Coming up in the next half hour of Echoes, we're going to be hearing from Shearwater and Cree. It's all ahead as Echoes continues from PRX. Did you know about the Echoes app? 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

0: Hrishikesh Hirway is best known as the host of the award-winning show Song Exploder, where he has an artist break down one of their tracks. But he's also a musician himself. He performs songs from his latest album, In the Last Hour of Light, and talks about how he had to conquer writer's block when his podcast started becoming a hit on the Next World Cafe.
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2: You're hearing Echoes from PRX, and I'm John DiLiberto. Coming up, I've got some Shearwater, but let's start with Colin Raymond. He's an electronic musician out of England. His recent album is Time Dilation.

Shearwater from a beautiful album, The Great Awakening. Zanothrin, the name of that track, at least I'm pretty sure that's how you say it. Had a really nice interview with Shearwater when this came out. Colin Raymond before that, Glimpse into the Future. Coming up, I've got Cree. If you think you missed something I played on Echoes today, you can locate it in the playlist for today's show, and you'll find that at echoes.org. That's Echoes, ECHOES.org. Here's Vince Clark. He used to be in a couple of bands you might know, like Depeche Mode, Yazoo, and Erasure. This is from an instrumental album that he's just put out called Lamentations of Jeremiah.

0: Curved Light with Archives of Forgotten Images from the album A User's Guide to Existence. We could all use that one. Cree before that, I Can Make It from his album Miracles, and we started off with Vince Clark, White Rabbit, and that's not related to the Jefferson Airplane's White Rabbit. It's from the album Lamentations of Jeremiah. I'm John DiLiberto. Thank you so much for being with me in the second hour of Echoes today. If you want to get in touch with us, please go to echoes.org. We'd love to hear your thoughts. Jeff Town is the producer of the show. 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

On a Facebook post before dropping Chipayak Stomp, BB Buckskin said that this song was conjured out of thin air. It wasn't even planned. They were working on a completely different song, and then they channeled it, and here it is right now. What a cool experience to be able to get this going on our hour of the mainstream. I'm Brett Mabee, and of course, that talented Métis singer-songwriter kicked off our set, but stick around because we'll also be hearing from Silver Jackson, Red Earth and Rust. Levi Platero, from his latest album, will be introducing yet another new one into the rotation. In this first half, North Mississippi All-Stars, and our first new edition is a June 26 release from Tasha's newest album, Is the Spring. Turn it up with Summer, and let me know what you think about it. I'll be right back in just a few, today on the mainstream.

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1: 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If you get some business in the next 2 hours, then you're free to give me a call back.

Silver Jackson's You and I Should Try Again, featuring Samantha Crane and Benjamin Verdos, a collaborator who is now an integral part of the Yahtzeen team. The newest project of Klinga and Unangak singer-songwriter Nicholas Gallinan. Before that, we also heard North Mississippi All-Stars' What You Gonna Do, featuring one of my all-time favorite people, Mavis Staples. And it was Tasha's newest single, Summer, that we got into the rotation for the first time. If you're just now joining the listening, I'm Brett Mabee, and I'm always excited to have you here for some new musical adventures. And in fact, I'd like to think my audience has eclectic taste in music. Here, you get to enjoy a wide assortment of songs, and I want to hear all about your experiences. 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The Chicago-based Tortoise is coming up in the second half. More immediately, as everything is recorded, Shelley Morningsong, a sneak peek of her long-awaited best of. And right now, it's Siren Bell's Gravity getting us back into this hour of music on your new favorite show. 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

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It's good to have you here. I'm Brett Mabee, and should you have to step away from listening on your favorite local airwaves, you can get caught back up a number of different ways, including by checking out the Mainstream tab at mainstreamradio.net. The episode archive is always kept up to date, and it's a useful tool if there's a song that caught your ear and you didn't have Shazam available in time. 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I'll join you again after a track from Benny Sings and yet another new track from Levi Platero's latest album to put into the rotation. We're going to get back into this block with a duo who started off in a romantic relationship. In fact, when they released their self-titled Rodrigo y Gabriela in 2006, were already together for a number of years. They did end up ending that romantic relationship in 2012 and became better musical partners because of it. They're known for their percussive style that blends flamenco, rock, metal, and Latin folk. And it's their newest single, Monster, getting us back into this block of music on the mainstream.

Benny Sings Castle, this hour on the mainstream. We also heard Tortoise with Layered Presents from the 2025 Touch album. A nice atmospheric piece to go nicely with Rodrigo y Gabriela's Monster, the duo's latest single and a great way to get into the music for the second half. Join me again sooner than later. As always, sadly, this is the time where we have to part ways, at least for a little bit. I broadcast quite often, every day of the week, 8 days a week, as Ringo might say. But as always, you're welcome to stay up to date by checking your local listings. There's a good chance I might be coming up here soon, but if not, you can always have your station carry more of the mainstream by reaching out to Nola Daves Moses at nola@nv1.org. She's the distribution director for the network. Before this hour is officially up, St. Paul and the Broken Bones, the latest from Devin Gilfillian, and this new one, or at least new to the mainstream, from Levi Platero. Now, something that I've gotten a lot better about over the last year is featuring more singles or tracks from the latest release instead of just one or two here. It's just a part of the growing pains with organizing and producing a show of this size, but to remedy some of that right now, be ready for a flurry of Levi Platero. This time, from his latest album, Leaving This Town, you're invited to enjoy Is There Love? Let me know what you think about it. I'll be back with you in just a few. In the meantime, for your consideration and approval, right here on the mainstream.

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Sabrina Teitelbaum is known to be one of the funniest and sharpest indie rockers working on the scene today. You might recall that before recording as Blonde Shell, she also went under the alt-pop name Baum, B-A-U-M, between 2017 and 2020. This marks her latest work, Heart Has to Work So Hard, a great recent addition into the rotation to kick off our precious time together right here on the mainstream. I'm Brett Mabee, and I'm excited that you'll be joining me for the hour. I trust that everything is going good in your world. And if you need a quick pick-me-up, well, I think you made it to the right place. We'll be hearing from Chromeo, also Julian Taylor and Jim James of My Morning Jacket. Later on, a new one for the library, courtesy of Lau Rowe. In this block, Ilani, but not before getting this one from Phoebe Bridgers into the rotation. Lost Boys marks her first solo single in 4 years. It's a sneak peek of her latest album, Lost Weekend. Enjoy this block of listening, and I'll check in with you in just a few on the mainstream.

Sir Chloe's homeware, going back to 2023 with an earlier addition into the rotation. We also heard Ilani's Unshakable, a single that's not quite a year old, and one that's helped to propel her to newer visibility as she, in early 2026, toured alongside Black Belt Eagle Scout and Mato Waiyui, a great way to wind down 2025 and ring in the new year. We introduced Phoebe Bridgers' Lost Boys, a sneak peek of her latest album, Lost Weekend, into the rotation. And as always, I invite you to reach out to me a few different ways for a number of different reasons. And one of those is if you're a professional singer-songwriter, I always want to hear your submissions for consideration in the rotation. Get those high-quality MP3s in to BRETT at mainstreamradio.net or check the website of the same name out for the physical address by which you can send in CDs as well. In the remainder of our time, Sarah Julia, also Ibeyi in this block, and we're going to get back into things right now with Evan Peter Mast, better known as Evax, who is now emerging to be one of the most quietly influential electronic artists of the last couple decades. He just put out his newest album, Just Like Fire, on June 26. It's his third studio release on Because Music, and his first full solo release since 2021. Enjoy Say and Say. Stick around with me today on the Mainstream.

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1: Maddie's Secret from writer-director John Early is new at The Little. Early stars as Maddie, a plucky dishwasher who leaps to viral superstardom at a trendy food content creation company. 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

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This time around, those who are dialed in the KCNP 89.5 FM, serving the people of Ada, Oklahoma. It's good to have you here, and should you have to step away from listening, I always encourage you first to check your own station's live stream capabilities. It's great to get those shout-outs to the hard-working operations and program managers and directors and talented staff, often volunteers, I might add, that help keep the radio world rockin' round. 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As we get back into this half, one from Julian Taylor and Jim James, but I thought we'd slide into this set with Julie Olive, an artist whose project philosophy with Shy Friend is, as long as you're okay with being cringe, you don't really have to worry about embarrassing yourself, end quote. I like that mantra, and right now it's Freaky Nightmare from Snaggletooth on the main.

talented citizen Potawatomi singer-songwriter Alexa Dawson and her new song. It's about 5 years old now, today on the mainstream. We also heard Julian Taylor and Jim James' Don't Let Them Get Inside Your Head, a collaboration that helped them to wind down 2025. We also heard Sarah Julia's Bigger Picture and Shy Friend's Freaky Nightmare from her projects. Debut album Snaggletooth. Thank you for joining me, and I welcome you back anytime. If you just can't wait for the next time your local station airs the mainstream on the AM/FM airwaves, you're welcome to join me digitally on Live 365, the Soy Caught Wadeno Tot, or just check out more information at mainstreamradio.net. It's the all-encompassing page of the many projects of the production house better known as Turtle Island Tunes Full Moon Radio LLC. So again, check things out there. I look forward to hearing from you. 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All of that information and so much more can be found on the full website. As we wind things down right now, Andrew Bird, but not before introducing Lau Rose, June 26th, Mexican Summer release, Feel Into the Rotation. Be good to yourself and each other, and as always, join me again here soon on the mainstream.

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Legend has it that Nathan Willett of Cold War Kids got the band's name from a story he wrote about children growing up in tense, emotionally charged environments. Pretty heavy stuff right there. And you remember their big single, Hang Me Up to Dry. You might not know that their breakout hit came together fast, written and recorded in a single day. Gotta love the spontaneity as well. I'm Brett Mabee. You're listening to The Mainstream. That was Cold War Kids' There Goes the Night, getting us into this hour on your new favorite show. And if you're joining for the first time, just a quick introduction. Brett Mabee Nikyaso to Diwante Eskiasta Osete Yantwaski Hoskawagon Knoitz De Zao Guahe Hatikagon Sas Hats Detne Heoato In other words, you can call me what you want, just not after dinner. I'm Brett Mabee, and as always, you're welcome to stick around for a fun hour of listening. We'll be listening to tracks from Of Montreal, and later on, Olivia Rodrigo, and one from my good friend Carrie Morin, and his one-off project, Young Ancients. Getting us into this first set of the hour, Euphoric is the third studio album by English singer-songwriter Georgia. It came out in the summer of 2023 on Domino Recording Company, and one of the standout tracks is Give It Up for Love, a great reminder for us all on The Mainstream.

Ella Montra's Imaginary Floors single on the mainstream. We also heard tracks from Gurley, and it was Georgia's Give It Up for Love from their third studio album Euphoric, getting us into the set. I'm Brett Mabee, of course, unless you're here for the first time, you might already know that, but if you are a new listener, well, you've made it to the right place, and I hope you keep coming back for more, as we like to shake things up and inject just a little bit of energy into the potential that is still there for AM/FM radio. Now, everybody gets distracted with things like satellite radio and podcasts, which are cool, don't get me wrong, but radio is the friend that never goes away. Even though the newer friends have the shinier toys and things like that, radio is always that friend that's there for you, and don't you forget that. So before our time together is up, I promise to bring you a lot more great music, including an incredible indigenous cover of an Iron Maiden classic. In this next set of Montreal, but not before, Prostitute. The Dearborn, Michigan band formed in 2020, they signed Mute Records in late 2025. The band's members come from Polish, Roma, Lebanese, and Maltese backgrounds, and they're deeply influenced by Arab musical traditions. So as we get back into it right now, turn it up with their All Hail Pressure on the mainstream. Enjoy.

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0: You're on the air with Hannah Mayer. Well, wait a second. Not right now, but you could be. I'm on the air with you from 2 to 6 p.m. Monday through Friday on The Root on WRUR and WITH. And I promise I'm going to play some great music for you. We've got stuff like Wilco, Rolling Stones, Brandi Carlile, and brand new music. So tune in with me on The Root.
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0: You're listening to The Mainstream, and as we get ready to get back into these musical adventures for the final half, as always, I'm grateful you've joined me for some of these adventures, even if you're just in and out for a second. It means the world to me, and as I look at the remainder of our listening, Shawnee Kish, Danita Large, and her take of an Iron Maiden classic, you'll be humming along in no time. Right now, the latest news from Olivia Rodrigo is that her latest album is officially a blockbuster. It has spent multiple weeks at the number one spot on the U.S. charts. Her opening week was her biggest opening ever, with the album launching at 485,000 equivalent units, the largest opening of her career. Right now, we're rewinding to her prior release, Guts, though, with Vampire. I'll be back in just a few. You're listening to The Mainstream.
1: I hate to give the satisfaction asking how you're doing now. How's the castle built off people you pretend to care about? Just what you wanted. Look at you, cool guy, you got it. I see the parties and diamonds sometimes when I close my eyes. 6 months of torture you sold to some forbidden paradise. I loved you truly. You gotta laugh at the stupid.

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The House Plants Into Equilibrium on the Mainstream. We also heard one from Danita Large, Violet Knight, and Olivia Rodrigo in the second half of this hour. Sadly, this is the part where I bid you adieu and welcome you back anytime. Don't say I hachi goose, you return very soon. And check those local listings for the next time you can dial in on the AM-FM station. But don't forget, there are some advantages anyway to being in this post-apocalyptic digital age. That's not what I was intending to say, but you get the idea. 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In the remainder of our time, one from Mato Nanji and Indigenous. But right now, we're heading to Fort Collins, Colorado, to join Carrie Morin and Young Ancients from their Fish Story album, It's Idle No More, on the Mainstream. Be good to yourself and each other, be good or be good at it, and join me again here soon for another fun hour of listening. Bonnet.

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On a Facebook post before dropping Chipayak Stomp, BB Buckskin said that this song was conjured out of thin air. It wasn't even planned. They were working on a completely different song, and then they channeled it, and here it is right now. What a cool experience to be able to get this going on our hour of the mainstream. I'm Brett Mabee, and of course, that talented Métis singer-songwriter kicked off our set, but stick around because we'll also be hearing from Silver Jackson, Red Earth and Rust. Levi Platero, from his latest album, will be introducing yet another new one into the rotation. In this first half, North Mississippi All-Stars, and our first new edition is a June 26 release from Tasha's newest album, Is the Spring. Turn it up with Summer, and let me know what you think about it. I'll be right back in just a few today on the mainstream.

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1: Give me a call back. Hey, give me a call back.

the distance, but I know alone. And I know it sounds played out, but this the road. My heart.

Silver Jackson's You and I Should Try Again, featuring Samantha Crane and Benjamin Verdos, a collaborator who is now an integral part of the Yahtzeen team. The newest project of Klinga and Unangak singer-songwriter Nicholas Gallinan. Before that, we also heard North Mississippi All-Stars' What You Gonna Do, featuring one of my all-time favorite people, Mavis Staples. And it was Tasha's newest single, Summer, that we got into the rotation for the first time. If you're just now joining the listening, I'm Brett Mabee, and I'm always excited to have you here for some new musical adventures. And in fact, I'd like to think my audience has eclectic taste in music. Here, you get to enjoy a wide assortment of songs, and I want to hear all about your experiences. 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The Chicago-based Tortoise is coming up in the second half. More immediately, as everything is recorded, Shelley Morningsong, a sneak peek of her long-awaited best of. And right now, it's Siren Bell's Gravity getting us back into this hour of music on your new favorite show. 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

If you can feel the soul in the house, hit me one time. I ask you again, can you feel the soul? You got to get the soul. Hit me two times. And make it loud in the house if you can feel the Zia soul.

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It's good to have you here. I'm Brett Mabee, and should you have to step away from listening on your favorite local airwaves, you can get caught back up a number of different ways, including by checking out the Mainstream tab at mainstreamradio.net. The episode archive is always kept up to date, and it's a useful tool if there's a song that caught your ear and you didn't have Shazam available in time. 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I'll join you again after a track from Benny Sings and yet another new track from Levi Platero's latest album to put into the rotation. We're going to get back into this block with a duo who started off in a romantic relationship. In fact, when they released their self-titled Rodrigo y Gabriela in 2006, were already together for a number of years. They did end up ending that romantic relationship in 2012 and became better musical partners because of it. They're known for their percussive style that blends flamenco, rock, metal, and Latin folk. And it's their newest single, Monster, getting us back into this block of music on the mainstream.

Benny Sings Castle, this hour on the mainstream. We also heard Tortoise with Layered Presence from the 2025 Touch album. A nice atmospheric piece to go nicely with Rodrigo y Gabriela's Monster, the duo's latest single, and a great way to get into the music for the second half. Join me again sooner than later. As always, sadly, this is the time where we have to part ways, at least for a little bit. I broadcast quite often, every day of the week, 8 days a week, as Ringo might say. But as always, you're welcome to stay up to date by checking your local listings. There's a good chance I might be coming up here soon, but if not, you can always have your station carry more of the mainstream by reaching out to Nola Daves Moses at nola@nv1.org. She's the distribution director for the network. Before this hour is officially up, St. Paul and the Broken Bones, the latest from Devin Gilfillian, and this new one, or at least new to the mainstream, from Levi Platero. Now, something that I've gotten a lot better about over the last year is featuring more singles or tracks from the latest release instead of just one or two here. It's just a part of the growing pains with organizing and producing a show of this size, but to remedy some of that right now, be ready for a flurry of Levi Platero. This time, from his latest album, Leaving This Town, you're invited to enjoy Is There Love? Let me know what you think about it. I'll be back with you in just a few. In the meantime, for your consideration and approval, right here on the mainstream.

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Sabrina Teitelbaum is known to be one of the funniest and sharpest indie rockers working on the scene today. You might recall that before recording as Blonde Shell, she also went under the alt-pop name Baum, B-A-U-M, between 2017 and 2020. This marks her latest work, Heart Has to Work So Hard, a great recent addition into the rotation to kick off our precious time together right here on the mainstream. I'm Brett Mabee, and I'm excited that you'll be joining me for the hour. I trust that everything is going good in your world. And if you need a quick pick-me-up, well, I think you made it to the right place. We'll be hearing from Chromeo, also Julian Taylor and Jim James of My Morning Jacket. Later on, a new one for the library, courtesy of Lau Rowe. In this block, Ilani, but not before getting this one from Phoebe Bridgers into the rotation. Lost Boys marks her first solo single in 4 years. It's a sneak peek of her latest album, Lost Weekend. Enjoy this block of listening, and I'll check in with you in just a few on the mainstream.

Sir Chloe's Homeware, going back to 2023 with an earlier edition into the rotation. We also heard Ilani's Unshakable, a single that's not quite a year old, and one that's helped to propel her to newer visibility as she, in early 2026, toured alongside Black Belt Eagle Scout and Mato Waiyui, a great way to wind down 2025 and ring in the new year. We introduced Phoebe Bridgers' Lost Boys, a sneak peek of her latest album, Lost Weekend, into the rotation. And as always, I invite you to reach out to me a few different ways for a number of different reasons. And one of those is if you're a professional singer-songwriter, I always want to hear your submissions for consideration in the rotation. Get those high-quality MP3s in to BRETT at mainstreamradio.net or check the website of the same name out for the physical address by which you can send in CDs as well. In the remainder of our time, Sarah Julia, also Ibeyi in this block, and we're going to get back into things right now with Evan Peter Mast, better known as Evax, who is now emerging to be one of the most quietly influential electronic artists of the last couple decades. He just put out his newest album, Just Like Fire, on June 26. It's his third studio release on Because Music, and his first full solo release since 2021. Enjoy Say, and Say, stick around with me today on the Mainstream.

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0: I'm Tim Franks, host of BBC NewsHour. Coming up today, a special investigation into the deadly airstrike on a school in Iran on the first day of the US war, the protests shaking up India and Albania, and what AI is doing to mathematics.
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This time around, those who are dialed in the KCNP 89.5 FM, serving the people of Ada, Oklahoma. It's good to have you here. And should you have to step away from listening, I always encourage you first to check your own station's live stream capabilities. It's great to get those shout-outs to the hard-working operations and program managers and directors and talented staff, often volunteers, I might add, that help keep the radio world rockin' round. So as always, check out those live stream capabilities, but you can always check things out at nv1.org also. As we get back into this half, one from Julian Taylor and Jim James, but I thought we'd slide into this set with Julie Olive, an artist whose project philosophy with Shy Friend is, as long as you're okay with being cringe, you don't really have to worry about embarrassing yourself, end quote. I like that mantra, and right now it's Freaky Nightmare from Snaggletooth on the main.

talented citizen Potawatomi singer-songwriter Alexa Dawson and her new song. It's about 5 years old now, today on the mainstream. We also heard Julian Taylor and Jim James' Don't Let Them Get Inside Your Head, a collaboration that helped them to wind down 2025. We also heard Sarah Julia's Bigger Picture and Shy Friend's Freaky Nightmare from her project's debut album, Snaggletooth. Thank you for joining me, and I welcome you back anytime. If you just can't wait for the next time your local station airs the mainstream on the AM-FM airwaves, you're welcome to join me digitally on Live 365, the Soy Caught What Dano Taught, or just check out more information at mainstreamradio.net. It's the all-encompassing page of the many projects of the production house better known as Turtle Island Tunes Full Moon Radio LLC. So again, check things out there. I look forward to hearing from you. 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All of that information and so much more can be found on the full website. As we wind things down right now, Andrew Bird, but not before introducing Lau Rose, June 26, Mexican Summer release, Feel, into the rotation. Be good to yourself and each other, and as always, join me again here soon on the mainstream.

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Legend has it that Nathan Willett of Cold War Kids got the band's name from a story he wrote about children growing up in tense, emotionally charged environments. Pretty heavy stuff right there. And you remember their big single, Hang Me Up to Dry. You might not know that their breakout hit came together fast, written and recorded in a single day. Gotta love the spontaneity as well. I'm Brett Mabee. You're listening to The Mainstream. That was Cold War Kids, There Goes the Night, getting us into this hour on your new favorite show. And if you're joining for the first time, just a quick introduction. Brett Mabee Nikyaso to Diwante Eskiasta. Osete Yantwaski Honskawago. Knoitz De Zao. Guahe Hatikagon Sas Hats. Detne Heoato. Okashaka Gakwa. In other words, you can call me what you want, just not after dinner. I'm Brett Mabee, and as always, you're welcome to stick around for a fun hour of listening. We'll be listening to tracks from Of Montreal, and later on, Olivia Rodrigo, and one from my good friend Carrie Morin, and his one-off project, Young Ancients. Getting us into this first set of the hour, Euphoric is the third studio album by English singer-songwriter Georgia. It came out in the summer of 2023 on Domino Recording Company, and one of the standout tracks is Give It Up for Love, a great reminder for us all on The Mainstream.

Ella Montra's Imaginary Floors single on the mainstream. We also heard tracks from Girly, and it was Georgia's Give It Up for Love from their third studio album Euphoric, getting us into the set. I'm Brett Mabee, of course, unless you're here for the first time, you might already know that, but if you are a new listener, well, you've made it to the right place, and I hope you keep coming back for more, as we like to shake things up and inject just a little bit of energy into the potential that is still there for AM/FM radio. Now, everybody gets distracted with things like satellite radio and podcasts, which are cool, don't get me wrong, but radio is the friend that never goes away. Even though the newer friends have the shinier toys and things like that, radio is always that friend that's there for you, and don't you forget that. So before our time together is up, I promise to bring you a lot more great music, including an incredible indigenous cover of an Iron Maiden classic. In this next set of Montreal, but not before, Prostitute. The Dearborn, Michigan band, formed in 2020, they signed Mute Records in late 2025. The band's members come from Polish, Roma, Lebanese, and Maltese backgrounds, and they're deeply influenced by Arab musical traditions. So as we get back into it right now, turn it up with their All Hail Pressure on the mainstream. Enjoy.

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1: Kelsey Walden speaks and sings of memories and struggles from her rural Kentucky upbringing and updates them with songs of reflection and protest. 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

0: You're listening to The Mainstream, and as we get ready to get back into these musical adventures for the final half, as always, I'm grateful you've joined me for some of these adventures, even if you're just in and out for a second. It means the world to me, and as I look at the remainder of our listening, Shawnee Kish, Danita Large, and her take of an Iron Maiden classic, you'll be humming along in no time. Right now, the latest news from Olivia Rodrigo is that her latest album is officially a blockbuster. It has spent multiple weeks at the number one spot on the U.S. charts. Her opening week was her biggest opening ever, with the album launching at 485,000 equivalent units, the largest opening of her career. Right now, we're rewinding to her prior release, Guts, though, with Vampire. I'll be back in just a few. You're listening to The Mainstream.
1: I hate to give the satisfaction asking how you're doing now. How's the castle built off people you pretend to care about? Just what you wanted. Look at you, cool guy, you got it. I see the parties and diamonds. Sometimes when I close my eyes, 6 months of torture you sold to some forbidden paradise. I loved you truly. You gotta laugh at this.

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the house plants into equilibrium on the mainstream. We also heard one from Danita Large, Violet Knight, and Olivia Rodrigo in the second half of this hour. Sadly, this is the part where I bid you adieu and welcome you back anytime. Dance Ait Hachi Goose, you return very soon. And check those local listings for the next time you can dial in on the AM-FM station. But don't forget, there are some advantages anyway to being in this post-apocalyptic digital age. That's not what I was intending to say, but you get the idea. 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In the remainder of our time, one from Mato Nanji, an indigenous. But right now, we're heading to Fort Collins, Colorado, to join Carrie Morn and Young Ancients from their Fish Story album, It's Idle No More, on the mainstream. Be good to yourself and each other, be good or be good at it, and join me again here soon for another fun hour of listening. Mona.

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7: At 10 GMT, welcome to the newsroom with Will Chalk. 13 nights of US strikes on Iran now. We'll have the latest from the Middle East. India's massive youth movement, the Cockroach Janta Party, are putting their case to government ministers.
8: We will get this to the end. We will finish what we started.
7: We're back on the ground in Venezuela, a month on from one of the deadliest natural disasters in the country's history.
9: If anywhere could be considered ground zero of the twin earthquakes in Venezuela, it's here. It is a strange and disturbing sight still.
7: We'll speak to our correspondent in South Korea about what's been dubbed the divorce of the century. And the German national football team have a new manager, but it's a familiar face to Premier League and Bundesliga fans.
10: It's a delight to be able to sign the contract today, and it's a great opportunity.
7: He's speaking through a translator there, by the way, after the news.
11: BBC News with Moira Alderson. China has warned the United States against starting a new trade war after the Trump administration imposed tariffs on more than 60 countries. Washington says it's acted because the nations haven't been doing enough to tackle forced labour. But many US allies say the taxes are unjustified. The EU's foreign policy chief, Kaja Kallas, dismissed the US government's stated reason for imposing them.
12: What I've heard also, the argumentation behind that it's forced labor. But you can't say that for European Union. If you compare our labor laws to the ones of United States, I mean, people have paid vacations. We have very good conditions, labor conditions for our employees. So it's not really grounded.
11: Leaders of India's youth protest movement say the government has asked for 24 hours to respond to their demand for the resignation of the education minister. It follows talks between representatives of the Cockroach Junta Party and the government. Huge protests, sparked by the leak of exam papers, have become a headache for Prime Minister Narendra Modi's administration, which had tried to ignore them. Muhammad Ashri is one of tens of thousands of young Indians who've taken part.
13: My brothers and sisters here suffered a lot because of what the Delhi police did to them. I will never forgive them. I just want to tell Modi that, along with the minister Dharmendra Pradhan, he too should resign.
11: The South African president, Cyril Ramaphosa, has won a legal challenge, temporarily halting parliamentary impeachment proceedings against him. The case was linked to a row involving the theft of more than $500,000 from a farm owned by the president in 2020. There had been questions over the source of the money kept at the property and why it was allegedly hidden in furniture. He denies any wrongdoing. Pumza Falani reports from Johannesburg.
14: In court, his legal team had argued that not halting the impeachment committee's work until his review case is ruled on could cause him irreparable reputational harm. A full bench of three judges heard the matter. Two ruled that he should be granted a short-term interdict, while one found his application should be dismissed. The majority judgment means that until the other case is heard and finalized, the impeachment proceedings cannot continue.
11: The Romanian president, Nicu Jordan, says one of its planes has shot down a suspected Russian drone in its airspace. The Romanian authorities had earlier issued alerts across several eastern and southeastern counties. They warned of a possible risk from falling aerial objects following Russian air raids on Ukraine's Danube ports. The warning advised people to seek shelter indoors, stay away from windows and exterior walls, and remain alert for up to 90 minutes. BBC News. Ukraine has hit the Russian online retailer Wildberries for the third time in 6 days, targeting the company's warehouses around St. Petersburg. Video online showed clouds of black smoke over the city, and Wildberries says two of its warehouses there have halted operations. It said there had been no casualties. Kyiv says the company stores and ships components for sanctioned military equipment, making it a legitimate target. Israel's prime minister is holding an emergency meeting after four Palestinians and one Israeli were killed in a shooting near an illegal settlement in the occupied West Bank. Eight others were injured. Mimi Swaby has this report.
15: The Palestinian authorities say their citizens were shot dead by Israeli forces after they'd confronted illegal settlers attacking the village of Tal. The Israeli military says it has launched a manhunt for Palestinians involved after reports of an attack on Israeli civilians hiking in the area. Palestinians say they were attacked by settlers. Israeli troops have temporarily closed off the city of Nablus and the Tal area, setting up roadblocks there.
11: A South Korean court has reduced by a third the divorce settlement a tech billionaire must pay to his former wife. In a case dubbed by local media the divorce of the century, Choi Tae-won, the chairman of the chipmaker SK Hynix, will hand more than $640 million to his former wife, No So-young, daughter of a former South Korean president. Seoul's High Court said she was entitled to a third of the couple's marital assets. In football, the former Liverpool manager Jurgen Klopp has been unveiled as the new head coach of the men's German national team. It follows the resignation of his predecessor Julian Nagelsmann following Germany's early exit from the World Cup. Klopp, one of the most sought-after managers in world football, has not held a coaching job since leaving Liverpool 2 years ago. His most recent role was as head of global football for Red Bull, alongside work as a TV pundit. That's the latest. BBC News.
7: Hello and welcome to the newsroom from the BBC World Service. I'm Will Chalk. We begin with the war in Iran, where the fighting that started up again nearly 2 weeks ago shows no sign of stopping anytime soon. The Iranians say the United States targeted commercial and military sites overnight, with at least four people killed. Tehran says it carried out drone strikes on US military facilities and bases in Jordan and Bahrain. It's the 13th consecutive night violence like this has happened. But President Trump is threatening to escalate even further, launching what he's calling a massive attack on Iran. And at the moment, there's very little talk of peace negotiations. The war also seems to be widening. On Thursday, the Houthis in Yemen, who are backed by Iran, said they'd attacked two tankers in the Red Sea, who were transporting oil from Saudi Arabia. And that sent the price of oil shooting up to over $100 a barrel. Our Middle East correspondent in Jerusalem, Yilan Nell, told me about the latest developments.
16: There appears to have been about 2 hours of US strikes on Iran, with explosions reported in Iranian media in several of Iran's southern coastal cities. Places like Bandar Abbas and Keshem Island that have been targeted before, places with naval facilities, but also strikes being reported in the west, the centre of the country, even in the north, on a Revolutionary Guards base. And the Iranians saying at least four people have been killed. There's also activation of air defences in Tehran. And we've now had the Iranians saying that they launched drone attacks in the last few hours on US military bases in retaliation in Jordan and Bahrain. Sirens reported in Bahrain, the Jordanians saying they intercepted missiles, and there are now reports coming that there has been smoke and explosions heard near to Erbil International Airport in the north of Iraq, which hosts US-led coalition troops for Iraq. It said that air defences were activated there.
7: That's all very much a continuation of what we've been seeing, but then we've got these Houthi attacks on the Saudi oil tankers. So how have they complicated this even further?
16: They have complicated things with their big impact immediately on global energy markets and on the global economy. The price of Brent crude, a barrel of oil, which is the kind of international standard, spiked overnight, went up by, you know, more than 6% to about $100 a barrel. That's the highest level it's been since May. So you're going back well before the interim peace deal that was signed by both the US and Iran last month, which helped bring prices back down, led to some stabilization. But now, of course, it seems to have basically collapsed.
7: Now, when this fighting resumed a couple of weeks ago, I think people were maybe hoping it was a blip and then it would be back to peace talks. But it doesn't feel like that, does it? It feels like it's going in the opposite direction.
16: Yeah, there's a lot of inflammatory rhetoric around as well. And so President Trump has talked about how he's weighing up a massive attack on Iran because, in his words, it's not received enough pain yet. The New York Times has a report that a ceasefire proposal that was presented by the Iraqi prime minister to Tehran on his recent visit was turned down. And that rhetoric coming from the Iranians too. Iran's foreign minister Abbas Araghchi's appeared to criticize President Trump by said that damage to the cargo and ships that Iran has caused in the Strait of Hormuz in the Gulf will be paid with Iranian money that is under U.S. control. Those frozen assets have been held for decades in the U.S. It's not clear legally how that would happen, but Abbas Araghchi said that this would set an incendiary precedent. And there were also those threats in the past day from the Iranians when it comes to the U.K., because it's saying that British bases have been used in some of the latest attacks on Iran. For the Iranians, well, they are suggesting that this makes the U.K. party to the campaign.
7: Well, that was Yolande Nell. While the Iran war rages on, Donald Trump is also renewing his focus on his trade war. Just as temporary 10% tariffs on foreign goods entering the US expired, he's imposed new ones of between 10 and 12.5%. He is citing a new justification, though. Washington's previous attempts to do this were shut down by the Supreme Court. Now it claims the move is legally valid because its trading partners aren't doing enough to stop forced labour. For a flavour of how that's gone down around the world, here is Australia's Trade Minister, Don Farrell.
17: Can I say how disappointed we are in the decision of the United States Trade Representative to increase tariffs on some Australian products going into the United States. We do not believe it was justified, and we will continue to lobby the United States Trade Representative to remove all tariffs on Australian goods.
7: Rahul Tandon heard more from Anna Swanson, who covers trade and international economics for the New York Times.
18: This is a measure that will affect 60 economies. It's 59 countries plus the European Union. And it does affect, you know, all of the U.S.'s major trading partners. So these countries together represent more than 99% of U.S. imports. And essentially, the takeaway is that this is the Trump administration's efforts to resurrect the tariffs that were struck down by the Supreme Court in February. So after that had happened, the administration had put in this kind of stopgap measure, a tariff of 10% globally, but that was set to expire. And so the administration has introduced this new slate of tariffs basically to replace its global tariff system.
19: And are we likely to see these tariffs challenged in the court? Under what authority, what sort of law is President Trump bringing in these new tariffs?
18: I do think they will be challenged. This is a legal provision known as Section 301 of the Trade Act of 1974. So we've all had to dust off our law books recently with the Trump administration's tariff policies. So this is something that allows the president to impose tariffs based on unfair trading practices from other countries.
19: So what practices are those?
18: So for this investigation specifically, the administration is talking about laws that relate to forced labor. They claim that other countries have not imposed or enforced these laws, but that the United States has. And so, therefore, this is unfair to U.S. businesses. I do definitely expect this to be challenged in court. It is a provision that, you know, presidents have used before, has survived legal challenges. But the way the president is using this is very sweeping and unprecedented.
19: We've been on the verge of a sort of global trade war, then sort of cooled off again. Are we heading back in that direction?
18: Yeah, I think it's been kind of slowly burning, right, as the administration tries to replace, you know, these tariffs that the Supreme Court struck down. But there's still a lot of tension between major trading partners, even where the United States has these deals that it has resolved. Troubles seem to keep popping up, for example, with the EU. And we also have a very contentious discussion right now in North America over the North American trade deal.
7: Anna Swanson from the New York Times. You're listening to the Newsroom from the BBC World Service with me, Will Chalk. For more than a month, huge youth-led protests have been taking place across India. The demonstrations began over an exam paper scandal and then spiralled into one of the most visible expressions of public dissent against Prime Minister Narendra Modi's government. And at the heart of the protest is the Cockroach Janata Party, or CJP, a political movement that actually started as a meme. Now, a prominent supporter of the CJP has ended his hunger strike after receiving assurances from the government that the issue of accountability in the examination system would be discussed on the floor of the Indian Parliament. But leaders of the movement have still called for nationwide protests to take place today. Swarav Das is a spokesperson for the CJP.
20: It was about time that he broke his fast, and we are all very happy that he did. However, we will not let his hunger strike go to waste. We will get this to the end. We will finish what we started.
7: Well, one of their key demands is for the resignation of the country's education minister. After a meeting in the last few hours, leaders of India's youth protest movement say the government has asked them for 24 hours to respond to this. Our correspondent Arunade Mukherjee spoke to us from a demonstration in the capital.
21: The crowd here is sending out a message that they will not be deterred and they're here to stay. And the only way that they will stop their protest is if the government asks the Federal Education Minister Dharmendra Pradhan to resign. But the government is completely silent on this. However, the pressure is mounting, and that is clearly seen in the fact that we've seen a flurry of statements coming in from Prime Minister Narendra Modi on this matter, who has been largely silent for over 1.5 months. But in the last 24 hours, he's talked about the setting up of fast-track courts to ensure those responsible for examination paper leaks be punished. He's also now talking about the probability of the introduction of a legislation in Parliament next week which addresses the key issues regarding examination paper leaks, which is one of the major points of protest here. Sonam Wangchuk, the 59-year-old activist who had been on hunger strike for over 25 days, ended his fast after assurances from the government. We're yet to get more understanding on what those conditions are. The students here and all those present have welcomed the ending of his fast, but they say they will carry on peacefully protesting. They have now asked students in large numbers to come out in different parts of the country to protest peacefully and raise their issues, because they simply want one thing: to hold the government accountable and bring in educational reform. But again, as I said, the pressure is mounting on the Narendra Modi government.
7: Arunade Mukherjee there. Right, onto a political problem as old as time. How do you stop people who live hundreds of kilometres from your country's seat of power from feeling separate, alienated from the process of government? The UK's new Prime Minister thinks he's got a solution: a second seat of power. Andy Burnham is holding his first meetings today in what he's dubbed Number 10 North, an office designed to run alongside the other Number 10, but based in the city of Manchester in the north of England. So is this an unrivalled piece of political genius, a massive gimmick, or something in between? That's questions for our political correspondent, Rob Watson, who joins us live. So, Rob, what practically is this actually going to change then? Is it going to affect anyone's life?
22: So the first thing to say, Will, is you're absolutely right. It's been a historic problem in Britain, going back actually to Roman times, even before I joined the BBC. So in practical terms, yeah, there will be a difference. I mean, the long-term ambition is to have something like 300 senior officials working in Number 10 North, with the more kind of rather more sort of difficult to pin down idea that decisions about economy, what sort of development to have, would the idea would be to spread it out from London, which is where most of the big decisions are taken now, to Number 10 in the north, but also to other local areas. And, you know, there is an argument to be said for that, because Britain is a very centralized state. I mean, the counter arguments are, what is the guarantee that local government would do any better at central government? And isn't there a danger, some fear, that you just essentially have bureaucratic duplication?
7: This caps off, though, doesn't it? A busy few days for Andy Burnham. And I think like this, there have been a lot of eye-catching announcements, things that grab headlines. Does that equal a good first week, though?
22: Good, I think, in the sense that he's been setting the agenda. I mean, albeit with small, as you say, eye-catching measures designed to help ordinary people in certain businesses. And I think that's a reminder, Will, that while Andy Burnham likes to play the outsider card, I'm a working-class northerner, he's also been a professional politician almost his entire adult life. That's 30-plus years, unlike Keir Starmer, and is therefore a better politician than his predecessor and has been pretty slick in his first week.
7: Looking ahead then, I mean, he came in with a big speech on the steps of Downing Street, didn't he, promising big change. How are his chances of keeping those promises, do you think?
22: Well, I guess that's what we'll find out in the next 1 to 3 years. And you're right in the sense that we have been big promises, but we still know remarkably little about Burnham's sort of longer-term vision and how on earth he will square his particular promise to honour the rather modest manifesto of policies that Labour was elected on 2 years ago with that rather extraordinary pledge to carry out the biggest change in Britain in 40 years. He said on the steps of Downing Street earlier, that, as you said, that he meant he promised he would publish a 10-year plan later this year. So I guess maybe we'll find out then, but, you know, undoubtedly huge challenges ahead, Will.
7: Yeah, but it's come up a few times in this chat, hasn't it? I mean, the number 10 North, his image as the North, this whole devolution idea, and indeed the North of England as well, is so crucial to his image.
22: Yes, very much so. I mean, he pitches himself as the working class northerner, despite having gone to Britain's one of the most prestigious universities, Cambridge, that he's a regular guy. He's someone that people can relate to. And I don't think there's any doubt that he's rather serious about this as his central idea, that Britain needs to move power and resources out of London. Let's see if it really, really happens, or if it does, if it makes much difference.
7: Rob, thanks very much for your time. Rob Watson there, our political correspondent. Well, it's been a month since dual earthquakes in Venezuela. The latest figures show at least 5,000 people died, but tens of thousands are still missing. And the relatives of missing victims are still searching for bodies. The government of acting President Delcy Rodriguez insists it has done everything in its power to help, but families are still angry and are questioning the quality of the public housing blocks, which collapsed. Our correspondent Will Grant has travelled back to the worst affected region of La Guaira.
0: Families in Venezuela are still looking for their missing loved ones and still finding them. Delicately and with dignity, the body of an 11-year-old girl is removed from a collapsed public housing block, her father finally able to grieve now that his desperate month-long search for her has come to an end.
9: If anywhere could be considered ground zero of the twin earthquakes in Venezuela, it's here, the public housing complex in Caraballeda. It is a strange and disturbing sight still. A month on, a child's body has just been brought out and wrapped in plastic sheeting and taken to the morgue.
0: Sitting on the rubble, a member of another search group, Magin Hernandez, weeps quietly. Retrieving the bodies is soul-destroying, he tells me through his face mask. For the rescue teams, the families, the friends, just soul-destroying. Victor Calderon. One man's soul is crushed more than most. The neighbours tell me of Victor Calderon, a fisherman who was at sea when the earthquake struck. He returned to dry land to find 26 members of his immediate family were gone, all in the same social housing block.
1: Mi hermana, mi dos sobrina, su cuatro nietos.
0: The relatives include Victor's two sisters, their children and grandchildren, as well as his stepfather and 9 cousins. It's almost too much to fathom, I say.
1: No he querido llorar todavía.

0: the acting president, Delcy Rodriguez, gave 200 homes to affected families. A first step, but tens of thousands remain homeless. Critics say the government's social housing was shoddily built and collapsed easily, killing thousands. A point I'd put to the Public Works Minister, Juan José Ramírez.
1: No fue un solo sismo, fueron dos sismos que se produjeron al mismo tiempo prácticamente.
0: This wasn't one, but two almost simultaneous earthquakes, both moving in different directions, he argues. All around us, you can see public and private buildings were brought down. The earthquake didn't discriminate between the two, he adds. In one of those private buildings, Hernán Gil, a security guard, was trapped in an underground car park for 8 days before being pulled alive from the rubble, a moment which briefly raised Venezuela's spirits. After the euphoria faded, though, other families were left searching the same building for their loved ones alone. Laura Barrios is still there, looking for her brother-in-law. A day earlier, they found her sister-in-law and the children, aged 10 and 3.
2: Ayer fue día del niño. Nosotros no tuvimos niño que celebrar. Porque los nuestros se fueron.
0: It was just the day of the child, but we had no children to celebrate, Laura sobs. What more can we say that this rubble doesn't already tell us, she asks. Lost T-shirts and sets of cutlery, entire lives gone in just 39 seconds. When the earthquake struck, the stretch of beach at Playa Pirata was full of visitors for a public holiday. They watched in horror as their homes collapsed in front of them and ran towards their apartments to try to save relatives and pets trapped inside. It's just one of a thousand stories along this northern coastline, in a month that Venezuelans still struggle to comprehend and which has forever scarred a nation ill-equipped to cope.
3: That's Will Grant there. Right, to South Korea for this next story, where a court has ordered a tech billionaire to pay more than $640 million to his former wife. Unsurprisingly, that is the largest divorce settlement in the country's history. Choi Tam-won's marriage to No So-young, the daughter of a former president, broke down after he publicly admitted to having an extramarital affair. And the legal battle over how much he should pay her has been running for a decade. Mr. Choi is the chairman of the South Korean semiconductor maker SK Hynix. He's thought to have a fortune of $5.6 billion. Joining me now from Seoul is Jake Kwon. Well, the divorce of the century, Jake. I mean, just tell us a bit about the background.
4: Yeah, so it's called the divorce of the century because it was previously called the marriage of the century. It was a real fairy tale wedding one might see in a K-drama. I mean, Choi was the heir to the major corporation and No was the daughter of the country's leader. And the story is that they met while studying in Chicago. They marry in the presidential palace. The prime minister is officiating the wedding. This was South Korea's royal wedding. Now, that was 1988. Fast forward to 2015. After years of rumor that the marriage was shaky, Choi finally announces that he has a mistress and that he has a child with her, and a couple of years later, he files for divorce. At first, No refuses to sign the papers, but gives in when Choi does the unthinkable, showing up to public events with his mistress, but then No demands that Choi give her not only the alimony, but nearly half of the business empire.
3: And in terms of that ultimate figure, how did the court wrangling go over that? Because it's so much money, isn't it?
4: It is. And this is where it gets interesting. Normally, the court would deny any claim of assets held before the marriage, so No was really fighting uphill when she demanded half of the company. But she gives evidence that her father, the president, had secretly funded Che's company using slush fund back in 1991. But the court eventually denies that she has any claim to it because it was illegal fund. But it does acknowledge that the company had really grown in value, so she is entitled to one-third of the company's value.
3: And is this all over, done and dusted, or could there be more to come?
4: Well, the case can still go to the Supreme Court if any side appeals against the ruling, and Choi Tae-won might as well do that. He has to now come up with $640 million in cash to pay his ex-wife. I think the reason many people are suddenly paying a lot more attention is because SK Group is really shot up in fortune, but this is going to be a divorce that we need to watch until the end.

0: Jake, thanks very much for bringing us up to date on that one. That's Jake Kwon there. Right, as widely predicted, Jurgen Klopp has formally taken over as the new head coach of the German men's national football team. In the past hour, we've been hearing from him at a news conference. He said the national team brings Germans together like almost nothing else can. But speaking through a translator, he also had this message to the German media.
1: When this opportunity came up, I couldn't refuse. I have to say that the media needs to show responsibility as I'm in this position. There are stories about my family or any other intrusions in my personal life, then I'm off.
0: A fighting talk there from Jurgen Klopp. Well, he replaces Julian Nagelsmann, who was sacked after a disastrous last 32 exit to Paraguay on penalties at the World Cup. That'll live long in the memory of German football fans, I'm sure. The former Liverpool manager has agreed to terms on a 4-year deal, which would take him through to the end of the 2030 World Cup. And his first game in charge of the 4-time World Cup winners will be away to rivals the Netherlands in September. So that is one to watch out for, isn't it? That's it for this edition of The Newsroom with me, Will Chalk. Thanks very much for listening.
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0: This is the BBC World Service, and coming up after the news, the global story. Who's really running Venezuela? Venezuelans continue to grieve and sift through the rubble for loved ones following the twin deadly earthquakes last month. Coming up, we speak to the BBC's Will Grant, who's been reporting on the ground from inside Venezuela. Join me, Asma Khalid, in 2 minutes.
1: BBC News with Jane Steele. China has warned the United States against starting a new trade war after the Trump administration imposed tariffs on more than 60 countries. Washington says it's acted because the nations haven't been doing enough to tackle forced labours, but many US allies say the taxes are unjustified. Leaders of India's youth protest movement say the government has asked them for 24 hours to respond to their demand for the resignation of the education minister. It follows talks with government officials in Delhi on Friday. South Africa's President Cyril Ramaphosa has won a legal challenge temporarily halting parliamentary impeachment proceedings against him. The case was linked to the theft of more than $500,000 from a farm owned by the president. There have been questions over the source of the money. Mr. Ramaphosa has denied any wrongdoing. There have been conflicting accounts of a clash in the north of the occupied West Bank in which 4 Palestinians and 1 Israeli were killed. A Palestinian witness has told the BBC that villagers rushed to confront Israeli settlers who were attacking Palestinian homes. However, the IDF says Israeli hikers had been attacked and its troops had come to their defence. Ukraine has hit the Russian online retailer Wildberries for the third time in 6 days, targeting the company's warehouses in the St. Petersburg region. Kiev alleges the company stores and ships components for sanctioned military equipment. The Romanian president, Nicușor Dan, says one of its planes has shot down a suspected Russian drone in its airspace. The authorities had earlier issued alerts across several eastern and southeastern countries. In football, Jurgen Klopp, the former Liverpool manager, has been unveiled as the new head coach of the men's German national team. It follows the resignation of his predecessor, Julian Nagelsmann, following the team's early exit from the recent World Cup. Klopp has not held a coaching job since leaving Liverpool 2 years ago. BBC News.
0: It was a little after 6 p.m. in the evening on June 24th when the ground began to violently shake. It was a national holiday in Venezuela. 38 seconds later, a second, even more powerful earthquake struck, collapsing buildings, killing thousands, and leaving many more homeless. They were two of the most devastating quakes to have hit Venezuela in perhaps a century. And they came at a particularly challenging and uncertain political moment for the country, after the U.S. removed the country's former president, Nicolas Maduro. In fact, this week, Maduro appeared in a New York courtroom, dressed in a beige prison uniform, facing charges of narco-terrorism, which he denies. When the U.S. first captured Maduro, at the time, President Trump said his administration was essentially in charge.
2: We're going to run it, essentially, until such time as a proper transition can take place.
0: These days, though, it's not really clear what the U.S.'s role is, particularly as Venezuelans continue to sift through the rubble from the earthquakes. From the BBC, I'm Asma Khalid in Washington, D.C. And today on The Global Story, the BBC's Will Grant joins us from inside Venezuela. Will, welcome back to The Global Story. Always a pleasure to have you on.
3: It's always a pleasure to be with you.
0: You're joining us today from Caracas in Venezuela. You were also in Venezuela immediately after the earthquake in late June. And I want to begin by just asking you, what were your questions in returning to the country at this moment now? It's been about a month since those earthquakes.
3: Yeah, I think I wanted to see exactly how the process has moved from the immediate aftermath of that double earthquake. There's been obviously a lot of criticism of the government's response in the immediate aftermath. Has that gotten any better? Is there any evidence that there's any sort of coordination or joined up thinking about how best to attend those who've left homeless and those who are still digging? And I think that has been one of the earliest impressions was just there are still so many families digging for so many victims still under the rubble. Their stories really left an impression. The devastation is extraordinary. And now there are fewer people there. But in that first week, it was overwhelming. You didn't really know where to. It was so overstimulating. You couldn't really take it all in. Mm. This is slightly stepped back. There's a little more calm. There's a little more sort of space to think. It's still chaotic. Don't get me wrong. There's dust everywhere and there's police everywhere and there's, you know, heavy machinery and earth moving equipment at work. But it feels slightly easier to take a beat. And it has led me to going to places that I hadn't seen in that first 8 days. I stood on this one beach called Playa Pirata. So you're on this sort of 400-meter stretch of beach, which, because when the earthquake struck, it was on a public holiday. It was pretty full at the time. Mm. And then suddenly everybody felt the ground move and looked up and saw these big buildings that they lived in coming down and started to run, knowing that their family members, some of their family members, were still inside. Hugely traumatic events.
0: Oh my gosh. And they ran towards the buildings, or they ran
3: towards the buildings to try and do something. So many, many harrowing stories. One man, for example, I met a guy called Victor Calderon, a fisherman. He'd been at sea. He'd gone out to sea for eight. He'd been 18 days out at sea. And they got the radio call that this had happened. It took him 2 days to get back. And he found that his home was gone. But more to the point, 26 members of his family had gone.
0: Oh, my gosh.
3: Including his two sisters, their children, and their grandchildren, and his stepfather, and just 9 cousins. I mean, it's tough to fathom just how huge that is. Coming back a month after the event, you know, we're finding out these stories now. And, of course, trying to marry that with exactly what the official response has been, which mm-hmm. family members remain, I want to say furious, but it's a sort of quiet anger. It's sort of understated.
0: Anger at who?
3: I think anger at the fact that in that initial period, it felt to so many family members who could hear the voices of their loved ones inside the rubble, that the

0: heavy machinery wasn't on site quick enough, that soldiers were just standing at the side of the road with their rifles directing traffic with pristine uniforms. So that created real resentment. And of course, that resentment is transferred to the politicians themselves, because this hasn't happened in a vacuum. This has happened after decades of corruption and inept rule by, you know, the Chavez, Maduro and Delcy Rodriguez governments. And they see Delcy Rodriguez ultimately as simply an extension of those earlier two administrations. One woman said to me, she's sitting outside this utterly destroyed housing block, and she said they were still waiting to find her sister's body, that we don't have a president. She, as far as she was concerned, we don't have a president anymore.
1: Well, you've described really heartbreaking stories that you are witnessing now, 1 month on from these earthquakes. Is there anything you saw that gave you a glimmer of hope?
0: There is hope in the sense that there is support and aid, and more than anything, the support between Venezuelans has been heartwarming. We went to a place where there had been a very, very positive story. A man had been pulled from the rubble, a security guard, in a small shopping center, a small mall, beneath residence. And it all collapsed. And he was in an underground car park at the time. He was in his little cabin. And that sort of protected him. So they knew he was there talking to him.
1: He was pulled out after how many days?
0: And was pulled out after 8 days in there. So that at the time was a real moment of celebration, or at least of positivity for, for, of course, the rescue teams involved. The guy's name was Hernan Gil. And when Hernan was brought out, it was a moment of positivity, not just for the rescuers, but for all of Venezuela, in a sense. It really buoyed their spirits in a dark day. But we went back to that building, and there are people still looking for their family members.
2: Okay, solo para la cinta nuevamente tu nombre, por favor.
3: Laura Barrios.
2: Laura.
0: I spoke to Laura Barrios, whose brother-in-law was in the car park too. Hernan had just seen him. And the children and his wife of this brother-in-law were upstairs. They'd just driven in from Caracas, and one of the children had spilt cereal on the back seat of the car. And so he'd gone down with a little Hoover to clean it when everything happened. Now, the sister-in-law has found the bodies of her sister-in-law and the two nephews, who were 10 and 3, and they're still looking for the brother. But the heavy machinery has been pulled away. And she said with such emotion that it was just recently the Day of the Child in Venezuela, and that they have no children to celebrate anymore.
3: Porque los nuestros se fueron.
0: You asked me about the positivity. She was the one who said there have been glimpses, there have been moments where people have shown us a prayer or a hug or a gesture or some food. You know, it was very, very moving. And she was eloquent and so exhausted, because she has been as strong as she can for her husband, who is the brother of the man in the underground car park. How does she go and tell him that the heavy machinery is being pulled out now because it has to go somewhere else? So they're back to pickaxes and shovels.
1: And this is just individual Venezuelans doing this on their own. There's no sort of government infrastructure or support system helping folks.
0: Well, that heavy machinery came. That was from the Ministry of Public Works.
1: I see.
0: But it's also now being told it needs to go somewhere else, that there's nothing more we can do here. And of course, there are people who've still got family members in there when that order comes. It's a very, very complex and mixed picture. And you find as well that there are people who are pumping the brakes a little on the criticism, because they're aware that homes will eventually be given out by the government, and they're scarred from years of saying the wrong thing had consequences in Venezuela, and still may do. They don't really know with Delcy Rodriguez if she's with the Americans or she's still a socialist from the Chavez mold. She talks about being the Bolivarian Socialist Republic of Venezuela, and yet she's working hand in glove with Donald Trump. So they're reticent to criticize too powerfully. People said stuff to me in the queues for food that they wouldn't then say on tape because of exactly that. Nicolas Maduro, the deposed former president, is still facing drug trafficking charges in New York. And I asked people about that and what the response would have been like if he was still in power. And they turned around and said things like, it would have actually been worse because at least we could count on the Americans, the Spaniards, the Brits, the Canadians, all these other countries where with him, he might have just put up barriers saying, no, they're not our allies. You know, it's us and Cuba. Bear in mind that this housing blocks that came down in Catia La Mar and in La Guaira, these big social housing complexes. And of course, the accusation was by many family members who've lost people, lost their homes, survivors, that these buildings were not up to scratch, that they were too flimsy. They were shoddily constructed. Oh. Something that I was able to put to the Minister of Public Works when he appeared at the housing project in Los Cocos.
4: When an aptos,
0: and put some of those accusations directly to him. I say, were these things not up to scratch? And he says, this was a double earthquake which happened almost simultaneously, moving in different directions, that didn't discriminate against public and or private housing.
1: Well, I want to ask you about the United States' involvement in disaster recovery. And the reason I am particularly interested in this is because, as many listeners might recall, after Nicolas Maduro was ousted as the leader of Venezuela, President Trump very famously said that the United States would run Venezuela in the interim. He said, until a sort of proper transition can take place. You've mentioned Delcy Rodriguez, who is now leading the country. The United States' exact involvement in Venezuela politically is still very unclear to me. But let's talk about disaster relief. Has the administration been providing support? Has it been providing aid, food distribution?
0: They provided an initial $300 million in aid, and I think that figure went up subsequently. But it is hard to know. I think there's a lot of stuff happening at the airport that we haven't had access to, but does involve a figure that I saw of around 900 U.S. soldiers. Now, exactly where they are and what they're doing, I wouldn't say that I have suddenly seen U.S. soldiers in the street. I'll give the examples of U.S.-based aid and support that I have actually seen. Rescue teams from Los Angeles and from California and from other parts of the US. Those I saw and those I spoke to. Organizations like World Central Kitchen and Jose Andres, the chef, and his organization that's run out of Washington, D.C., very much on the ground.
5: My name is Gabriel Becker, and I'm the distribution manager for the operation we have here in Venezuela.
6: Gabriel, what have been the biggest challenges during this month?
5: I would say one of the biggest challenges was the constantly changing environments. So there was constant road closure, then there were heavy machines coming in, and there were also a lot of migration of people, groups moving from from one place to another. So we had to adjust to that.
0: We have seen updates and reports from CENTCOM about exactly the US's involvement, but I haven't therefore been able to translate that to seeing evidence on the streets. There's been videos released and so on. So it's hard to know what's going on behind the scenes.
1: And we've heard rhetorical support, right? I mean, we've heard the chargé d'affaires at the U.S. Embassy in Caracas. He offered words of support.
7: Estaremos con ustedes mañana. We are with Venezuela today, and we will be with you tomorrow.
1: I don't know how much you're seeing evidence of that translate down on the ground at this point, Will.
0: I think it's certainly being appreciated within the Venezuelan population that's been affected or has had some contact with that support. But it's the continuity of it. What exactly is it? How long will it last? How much is it? Is this been a full reset politically between Caracas and Washington? people don't know the answers to that, and it's difficult to know.
1: I was going
0: to
1: ask you, Will, I mean, do you see evidence of that or signs of how this relationship between the U.S. and Venezuela is actually operating on a day-to-day basis?
0: No, one can't tell what's happening without, you know, genuine access to diplomats on both sides, off the record and on the record briefings. And we're not getting those, or at least I'm not getting those.
1: Yeah. So, Will, I mean, do you know how autonomous this leadership in Venezuela is? You mentioned a moment ago Marco Rubio. There's been some suggestion in the New York Times recently that, you know, Marco Rubio, the Secretary of State, is directing Delcy Rodriguez. Do you have any signs of how autonomous Rodriguez is, or how autonomous her government is?
0: All of the sourcing suggests that is the case, that there is real oversight from Washington to all of the major decisions in terms of where Venezuela is going at the moment.
1: Mm.
0: We know that there's complete kind of control by Washington of the oil industry. And once you have the oil industry, then you have the Venezuelan government in many ways. I think we can safely say, if I had put to a member of the cabinet under Nicolas Maduro or Hugo Chavez that the Americans were running the show, I would have had a lot of pushback there and then. Mm. And, you know, they would have dismissed me out of hand. The public works minister didn't.
1: You mentioned a moment ago Nicolas Maduro. He's been back in court this week in New York. Is there a sense there in Venezuela that the United States has achieved regime change, as we've often heard the Trump administration suggest?
0: No, I don't think there is. I think there's very much a sense that it hasn't achieved regime change. It might have changed the regime, but it hasn't achieved regime change. The regime has changed sufficiently for Trump to be able to be perfectly content to work with Delcy Rodriguez as long as he seems to be getting what he wants, which is, you know, major dividends from the oil industry. He even said, we've paid for the war in Iran several times over. And I think what's interesting is that at some point, I think that has to give. After all of the rhetoric and all the reasoning for removing Nicolas Maduro from power and so on, you can't sort of have the status quo endlessly.
1: And is Delcy Rodriguez really viewed as an interim government in Venezuela, or do people just sort of feel this is the new normal?
0: She's the person in charge. She's the person in charge with the generals still the same generals. And this is a nation in which
1: But the idea of some sort of opposition parties and a further election doesn't really look like it's on the horizon to most folks.
0: Well, the first step on that is due in August, which is conversations, negotiations between the two parliaments, essentially. That there's an original one, which was democratically elected, and then to override that, Nicolas Maduro created another one, bypassed them completely in the moment, creating a national assembly that was sort of his. That needs to come to some agreement, and they are in conversations between a key opposition leader and that's who Rodriguez's brother, Jorge Rodriguez, who's the head of the Chavista one. They seem to be talking, which is step one. It is being overseen by, again, the State Department, as we understand.
1: Mm.
0: And there is comments from the State Department and from Marco Rubio that essentially the process of lifting sanctions will get underway once that process gets further down the track. So that is, I think, the biggest nod so far towards, yes, we acknowledge that at some point this needs to move into another phase in which presumably Delcy Rodriguez can run or, another proxy. And we will see, one would expect a full opposition victory given everything that's happened to this point. But but who knows? And of course, the name that we haven't mentioned yet is Maria Corina Machado, the Nobel Peace Prize winner, and whether or not she can even get back. She has apparently wanted to, tried to. There was this sort of moment of conflict with the Trump administration about her attempts to do that. She was told in no uncertain terms that the timing was off. She is still absolutely hell-bent on coming back, and I assume she will, but exactly when and under what conditions, and if it's through the front door or through some kind of mercenary group that she used to get out, again, questions that we simply don't have the answers to.
1: Will, you've mentioned the oil industry a couple of times, and I want to better understand what the exact oil arrangement is between the Trump administration and Venezuela, because my understanding is they seem to have some sort of highly unusual custodial arrangement around the revenue of oil sales. It's been reported that this was happening first through an account in Qatar. Now it is via the U.S. Treasury. We have heard the Trump administration say that they are not stealing anyone's oil, that they are intending to do this all in a way that benefits the Venezuelan people. But what do we know about the amount of oil revenue that's actually being collected and who is going to?
0: That is a good overview. That is essentially what we do understand. And we do understand that it's to the tune of several hundreds of millions of dollars thus far. The FT, I think, has the number at 13 billion. But the Trump administration has taken that and has it in US Treasury reserves now and reserves the right, if you like, to administer it, which is extraordinary. But I think that the government in Venezuela, after everything that happened in January, and given, as it were, the knife to their throat in every possible way, whether or not that's personally in terms of sanctions against specific leaders, in terms of militarily, after they saw the pure might of US military against the country, using sophisticated weapons to take out their air defense and so on. It was the message couldn't have been clearer how easily the US could crush Venezuela if it so chose. So I think in that context, when Donald Trump has spoken and Marco Rubio has spoken of they're doing everything we want them to, it has included this sense of like, okay, you take the oil and it's almost like an oil for food program and you give it to us for the things that we request and then it has to pay for those things through means that won't, according to Washington, enrich the generals and enrich the corrupt officials en route.
1: Will, as you were going out talking to people in Venezuela, did anyone ever mention oil, Venezuela's oil, the Trump administration to you? Does this ever come up in conversation?
0: Well, when I talk to anybody about anything, it's rarely any further than today, right now, what's happening, what you're surviving, what you're going through, where your family members are. You know, this is a month on, and that feels like, you know, quite a long time. It's an incredibly short amount of time. So you can mention these things. And I have, obviously, like I say, I speak about them with the other journalists and so on. And there's lots of thoughts between, you know, Venezuelan journalists and other people I've spoken to. But most people, when I'm down in the area where I really am talking to people about what's going on in their lives, don't have space to think about the oil industry and Delcy Rodriguez and Nicolas Maduro and Donald Trump. They simply
1: have. That's very humbling to realize and remember that, as you're saying, so many people are just thinking about survival, that the politics of the moment that perhaps we focus on here in Washington just is not front and center for people, understandably.
0: Not even vaguely. I mean, there are people who are sitting beneath the crumbled ruins or the very cracked and damaged ruins of their homes in tents with kids and barefoot and, you know, in nappies. Just, you know, the humanitarian crisis of this thing, the dimensions of it, I think haven't always been fully appreciated. Yes, in that first week, everybody was like, this is huge, but it sort of trundled away. And in part because the government has only recognized the number of actual dead bodies they have, which is around a little over 5,000 at the moment that we're speaking. There's belief, though, of course, it could be as many as 40 or even 50,000.
1: Wow. Well, we appreciate you bringing your reporting to us and just continuing to pay attention to this story. As you say, as many people perhaps around the world, their attention has turned elsewhere. Do the people you spoke with feel like they have been forgotten by their government, by the world, by others? Do they have that sense at all?
0: Yeah, I think quite often they do. You get thanked a lot to the point that it's almost too much. You think, oh, well, I'm not really doing anything. I'm not, and they're like, no, you are. You know, they really do say that, you know, you are, which is quite touching because I don't feel like I am doing anything particularly useful except being here and reporting. You know, this one guy, when we saw the three bodies come out, and he's sitting there as they're burrowing into the darkness next, at a little spot next door, and we all stopped, took our caps off, and just let these bodies come past. And the father of the 11-year-old girl is heaving with grief, just heaving with grief. Then a friend just said, "This is soul crushing." He said, "Tell the world what's happening, because this is soul crushing." He's not even a family member. He's a friend of somebody who's a family member who's lost his grandchildren. And he was so overcome, you know, with just quiet tears, you know. So I don't know what the next few years look like for Venezuela, but in a sense, despite the harrowing month that they've had, this is the hardest part now.
1: Well, thank you, Will, for being there and for bringing your reporting to us. We appreciate it.
0: Very, very welcome.

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5: Welcome to the Outlook Mixtape, where today we are stitching together personal stories about the material things of life. Quilts that spark protests, needles that knit men together, and weaving machines that make a grown man cry.
6: Oh, the teaching yourself how to weave thing. There are a lot of 2 a.m. crying on the floor times. There's no sort of weaving hotline. So what are you going to do? It's just hours and hours and hours of doing it on your own.
5: Plus the traditional Nigerian cloth that turned downtrodden wives into lions with teeth, and the challenges of sewing in zero gravity.
7: You can't lay the fabric down, and usually when you cut fabric, you just lay it on a flat surface and cut along. And so it was like hanging a piece of fabric up in front of you in the air and trying to cut, you know, a perfect straight line. So that part was really hard.
5: All will be explained after the BBC World Service News.
8: BBC News with Moira Alderson. China has warned the United States against starting a new trade war after the Trump administration imposed tariffs on more than 60 countries. Washington says it's acted because the nations haven't been doing enough to tackle forced labour, but many US allies say the taxes are unjustified. In February, the US Supreme Court ruled that President Trump's previous tariff regime was unconstitutional, and the White House has been drawing an alternative policy. In Beijing, China's foreign ministry spokesman Lin Jian reacted.
9: China's position on the economic and trade issues between China and the United States is consistent and clear. We oppose all forms of unilateral tariff measures. A tariff war or trade war serves the interests of no one.
8: Leaders of India's youth protest movement say the government has asked for 24 hours to respond to their demand for the resignation of the education minister. It follows talks between representatives of the cockroach junta party and government officials in Delhi. Arunade Mukherjee reports from the capital.
10: This was the second meeting in 5 days, a sign that as the pressure mounts, the government is desperate to try to end the impasse. The senior minister in charge of negotiations said the two-hour-long talks were cordial and the government would now discuss internally the next course of action. Earlier in the day, the prime minister had turned to social media to appeal to the students, assuring there would be legislation in parliament next week to address the exam paper leaks. But the hundreds of demonstrators still gathered at a protest site in central Delhi are not convinced. The students are now trying to garner support outside Delhi and have called for nationwide peaceful protests to draw attention to their demands.
8: The South African president, Cyril Ramaphosa, has won a legal challenge, temporarily halting parliamentary impeachment proceedings against him. The case was linked to a row involving the theft of more than $500,000 from a farm owned by the president. Mr. Ramaphosa has denied any wrongdoing. There have been conflicting accounts of a clash in the north of the West Bank, in which 4 Palestinians and 1 Israeli have been killed. There's been a worrying rise in violence in the occupied West Bank as the Israeli election approaches. Yolande Nell reports from Jerusalem.
11: It began, a Palestinian witness told the BBC early in the morning, when locals in the village of Tel rushed to confront about 30 settlers who were attacking Palestinian homes. The Israeli army says its troops were sent to the area after they were told a group of Israeli hikers had been attacked. The military says a Palestinian stole a weapon from the security guard of a nearby settler outpost and fired at the Israelis. The guard was killed. Soldiers are then said to have shot dead the Palestinian shooter. In response, Israel's far-right National Security Minister Itamar Ben-Gvir has said Palestinian homes and villages in the West Bank should share the same fate as Beit Hanun in northern Gaza, which has been largely destroyed.
8: Yolande Nell reporting. BBC News. The European Commission has accused TikTok of failing to protect children, many of whose account settings expose them to cyberbullying and predatory behaviour. It said the accounts of minors must only be visible to those granted permission. The EU's tech chief said greater protection should not be an opt-in, but rather the default. Romania's president, Nicolae Ciordan, says one of its planes has shot down a suspected Russian drone in its airspace. The Romanian authorities had earlier issued alerts across several eastern and southeastern counties. They warned of a possible risk from falling aerial objects following Russian air raids on Ukraine's Danube ports. A South Korean court has reduced by a third the divorce settlement a tech billionaire must pay to his former wife. In a case dubbed the divorce of the century, Choi Tae-won, the chairman of chipmaker SK Hynix, will hand more than $640 million to his former wife, No So-young. Jake Kwon is in Seoul.
12: Choi was the heir to the major corporation and No was the daughter of the country's leader. Fast forward to 2015, Choi finally announces that he has a mistress and that he has a child with her. And a couple of years later, he files for divorce. But then No demands that Choi give her not only the alimony, but nearly half of the business empire. She gives evidence that her father, the president, had secretly funded Choi's company using slush fund back in 1991. But the court eventually denies that she has any claim to it because it was illegal fund. But it does acknowledge that the company had really grown in value, so she is entitled to one-third of the company's value.
8: In football, the former Liverpool manager Jurgen Klopp has been unveiled as the new head coach of the German national team. It follows the resignation of his predecessor, Julian Nagelsmann, after Germany's early exit from the World Cup. Klopp, one of the most sought-after managers in world football, has not held a coaching job since leaving Liverpool 2 years ago. His most recent role was as head of global football for Red Bull. That's the latest world news from the BBC.
5: Welcome to the Outlook Mixtape from the BBC World Service. I'm Jo Fidgen, and I'd like to make a bold claim that this programme is the audio equivalent of the Bayeux Tapestry, a very large, very old embroidery that tells a story of historical significance, the Norman conquest of England in 1066. It's been in the news recently because it's travelled from France to England for the first time in nearly 1,000 years. Outlook isn't quite so ancient, but we do turn 60 this year, and we also tell great yarns about personal courage, resilience, and the occasional eye-watering conflict. So in this edition, in honour of the Bayeux Tapestry, we've stitched together stories about the fabric of life. From Chile, a group of men tell us why they like to knit in public. From Missouri via Madagascar, a quilt maker explains the art of protest. And from London, we meet a man with a looming problem.
6: I used to work as a sewing machinist, and I thought, oh, I know what I should do. How good would it be to be able to make your own clothes, but also to make the fabric? And very naively, all I need is a loom. How hard can it be? Well, it turns out very hard.
5: But first, we're off to Nigeria, where artist Mamanike has been telling Outlook about traditional cloth making and how it led her to make some very unconventional decisions. The reporter is Tommy Dixon.
13: Today we are in Lekki in Lagos. We're just at the entrance of the Mamanike Gallery. Right now we're looking at some quilts which are decorated with the famous Adire indigo dyes.
14: So you can see all this indigo. I even have the one that I call dollar.
13: You made an indigo pattern, a design of the dollar.
14: I'm bringing Adire to the contemporary world. Oh. And to bridge it together is to use our own technique to make sure that the voice of Adire is still heard.
13: The story of Adire, the Yoruba word meaning to tie and dye, and also the name of the bright indigo pattern cloth from southwest Nigeria, is strongly intertwined with Mamaneke's own life. Both start with hard work, lead to appreciation, and are internationally recognized. Making the cloth is a laborious process. Traditionally, it involves growing all the ingredients, from the cotton used to make the cloth to the ilu plant used to create its vibrant hue. It takes months to produce just a few meters of fabric. Mamaneke grew up in a family who has been making adire for generations. It didn't bring riches, even though the cloth was commissioned to be worn by royalty.
14: I lost my mother when I was 6 years old, and I lost my grandmother when I was 7. My great-grandmother raised me, then my mother's sister trained me more on adire. My great-grandmother is the head of the guba in the village.
13: You know, making adire, it was typically a woman's craft, wasn't it?
14: Yes, it's woman collaboration. You have to be from a family of adire before you can do adire. But this is a work that is taking you more than 5 weeks to paint. After the painting, it takes you 3 weeks again to dye it. Mm. So you are talking about 2 months.
13: And you learn everything from...
14: I learned how to do the farming. I learned how to remove the seed of the cotton. I learned how to spindle it and also to weave the fabric.
13: How old were you when you were doing all of this?
14: At the age of 6, they teach you everything. I was thinking I'm suffering. That, if my mother has been alive, I will now be going through all this. But I don't know. It's my future food. They are passing the knowledge to me. My father never make any money. He have no money to even look after himself. To marry a wife, they give him free wife because he worked for the king. He cannot pay dowry. When somebody is getting to become a king, they will come and commission you. Make this etu cloth for the new chief coming.
13: Etu cloth. Cloth that for...
14: For etu. Chief. Okay. It's for chief. The chief and for the king. So maybe you get one or two commission in a year.
13: So was growing up financially, was it quite
14: very
13: difficult?
14: Very difficult. I said I'm like skeleton because I only eat 1 meal in a day. And when I go to school, I have to come back by 2 o'clock, then go to the farm. Mm-hmm. We cannot make money. We cannot even eat.
0: When she was 13, the plan was for Mamaneke to marry. She ran away instead and found work as a babysitter.
14: When the baby is sleeping, they said I can go and eat or do what I like to do. Then I will take my embroidery. I will be doing my embroidery.
13: You were still making fabric and embroidery on the side?
14: Yes. So I will put the Lord is my shepherd on the embroidery. One day they brought the Reverend Sisters. And the Reverend Sister looked at my work. They said, there is a girl in Ogidi that do handwork with embroidery. And they put it on the altar in Canada, and people like it. They said, this work look like that work. And then they said, if you can make us 4, they are from Alberta area in Canada. So they now say I should make like 4. So I buy 1 yard. I cut it into 4. And this one is taking me more than 3 months. So the Reverend Sisters, they now buy it for 5 shillings. That is big money for me. I say, so I can make money from this. Oh.
13: did the penny drop that this thing that you are making that you didn't really think had value?
14: No, I don't.
13: Had value.
14: I can even make money from it. So then I said, this thing can become money. So now I don't only do the embroidery. Before I sleep, before the baby sleep, I will say, can I go? Because they are back from school. They will say, yes, I can go. I will go and take my embroidery. So they will say, now, can you make 1 yard?
13: I imagine that, you know, that must have sparked an idea in your head that maybe this is what you could do.
14: Yes. Every weekend we travel. Then I carry my embroidery. So I will be working while I was traveling.
0: Once again, there was talk of marriage, and 14-year-old Mamaneke ran away to join a travelling circus. It took her to the city of Oshubu.
13: When you were in Oshubu, you ended up meeting someone.
14: I now met the man that married me, who actually forced me into marriage, which is... my first husband.
13: That's Twin Services.
14: Yes.
13: So he was a very famous artist and musician.
14: He's a good artist.
15: very brilliant, but he like woman. So we are 15 wife.
16: 15?
15: Yeah, married to him. Mm. And I was one of the first one. Because of all of us are into poverty, no money, and I just want to be in the arts section. Mm-hmm. That is how I said, let me just stay, no matter what happened. The men did not want the woman to be artist. So I have to do my work in the night and work for them during the day.
16: So your husband at the time didn't want you to be an artist?
15: No, they just want, the idea I'm doing is for the theater, for their band leader. Mm. So I make a direct for them for uniform.
16: Yeah.
15: But I have to make for myself. So I do my own in the night.
16: You should do it in secret?
15: I do it secretly. Up till now, from 12 to 3, I work.
16: Wow.
15: I sleep like 9, then I wake up by 12. I have to do work.
16: So, you know, during that time, I know it was very difficult.
15: Very difficult. Because whenever he wants to bring another wife, all my other co-wife will be jealous. Then they will take us to church. The church will put us into fasting. 3 days without water, no drink, no food. And we are not seeing a baby. Mm. So we are forced to agree by force.
16: Wow.
15: So by the third day, we say, bring the wife. We are not jealous again. By then, your mouth is like a board, dry. 3 days, no food, no
16: water. That sounds so difficult, Mama Nika.
15: So they make us become a lion with no teeth. So we have to agree by force.
16: You said something very interesting. You said that at that time you felt like a lion with no teeth.
15: Yes.
16: What do you mean by that?
15: You will not have power. Your money is your power. So you are like a lion who have no teeth now. If you go, you will come back again and beg, please, I want to come back.
17: As one of 15 wives, Nike would navigate high tensions and jealousies in the household.
16: You were one of the first people to marry him.
15: Yes.
16: How did you cope during that time?
15: With patience. When you have no other means of surviving, you just have to say peace on it and live and go along.
16: Mm.
15: When you are even cooking, sometimes the junior wife will carry sand and everything, throw it in your... So
16: it was infighting?
15: Yes, infighting.
16: Oh, it sounds like it must have been such a complex household.
15: It's like a history. So it's like working for master, not for love.
16: Yes.
15: For master.
16: Yeah.
15: When the man is not around, we are friendly. I train them how to do adire. This adire embroidery, I train them.
16: Also, so you are sharing skills?
15: Yeah. Immediately I start traveling. I now say, let me teach you this work. Because if this work can carry me to abroad, so each one of us are now making little money. Not only me, putting money down. Because when he wants to marry, he will stop us. So we have to submit.
16: So in effect, when you were teaching the other wives these skills, you were equipping them to be able to become financially independent.
15: Yes, through their own hand.
16: I want to know a little bit more about America, because you said that you had the opportunity to go to America in 1974 as part of a group of Nigerian artists that went to go and...
15: African
16: artists
15: to teach
16: traditional art and techniques, right?
15: Yes, to the African America, so they can know what their own roots here are doing, that their root is from Africa.
16: Was that experience transformative for you? Did it change the way that, you saw things?
15: Yes, then I see the woman liberation. When I come back, I went to the garage to carry 20 girls in the motor park, and I trained them after I trained some of my co-wife. So they now use police to be arrested me that I'm practicing American feminist.
17: By this time, Mamineke had traveled abroad several times. She was earning her own money from her creations and training other women, including her co-wives, in craft, equipping them with skills that could bring financial stability. Once a lion without teeth, Mamineke drew strength again after realizing her knowledge could be life-changing, and being labeled an American feminist wasn't about to stop her.
15: I said, when you make this money, don't give it to your husband. Divide it into three. Show him one. One will be for your rainy day. When you are sick, you will be able to look after yourself, and one for your work.
16: Mm-hmm.
15: So one will be for your family.
16: You wanted them to be lions with teeth.
15: Yes, to
16: with the teeth.
15: So some of the women don't tell their husband that Mama Nika said, I shouldn't give my money to you.
5: A lion with teeth. Mama Nike was speaking to Tommy Dixon as part of his series of interviews from Nigeria with producer Julian Siddle. You can hear the rest of this story and all the others on our website, bbcworldservice.com/outlook, in the box set Lagos Up Close. Now, here's a question you don't get to ask very often. So what did you learn about sewing without gravity? I put the question to Dr. Karen Nyberg in 2022. She's an avid quilter, also a flight engineer and mission specialist who'd spent several months on board the International Space Station and had taken her sewing kit with her to occupy her very few spare moments.
7: I reconfirmed that you need a good pair of scissors for cutting fabric. I did not bring my own scissors. And so I was using a pair of scissors that I found on space station, and they were just not good. And anybody who sews knows how important it is to have a good pair of scissors. So that was one of the things. The other thing is you can't lay the fabric down. And usually when you cut fabric, you just lay it on a flat surface and cut along. And so it was like hanging a piece of fabric up in front of you in the air and trying to cut, you know, a perfect straight line. So that part was really hard. But the rest of it, you know, I did hand stitching, which I don't do a lot on Earth. So that part was challenging only because I don't do it very often. And I didn't have pins to pin the fabric together.
18: And I guess you can't really just sit at a table and on a chair to do this.
7: No, I would prop myself up in my sleep station. It's small enough that you could, I could have my back pressed against the wall and then my feet up on the other opposite wall and just prop myself in there.
18: It sounds extremely uncomfortable.
7: It's not at all. I think there's some pictures of me sewing out there, some pictures of me sewing in my sleep station.
18: Right, okay. So tell us then what design you came up with for your quilt square.
7: So I ended up doing kind of a star pattern. It was a 9-inch block. And I made it up as I went along. I had no plan whatsoever. I had brought with me 3 fat quarters of fabric, a red, a white, and a blue. So I just started piecing things together.
18: Were you pleased with it?
7: Not entirely, to be honest. It's funny because it took me so long to do it, and partly because I just didn't have long lengths of time available. So when I finished it, I realized a couple of the points of the stars were, it wasn't proportional. I think most quilters and artists probably look at their things when they're done and they nitpick all the little things that aren't perfect.
19: This is what I've made. It's far from being a masterpiece. I've discovered several challenges with cutting and piecing and stitching in weightlessness, but it was made in space. I'll be bringing this block back with me when I return to Earth, and I'm inviting all of you to create your own star-themed quilt blocks.
5: Karen sparked a worldwide sewing project with that call out from space in 2013. More than 2,000 quilters got involved. There's a picture of her holding up her star-themed quilt block on our website. Just search for the episode called The Astronaut Who Made a Quilt in Space. For the enthusiasts, we have more quilting to come a little later. Well, the outer space textile industry has somewhat slumped since Karen left. And to be fair, it's a little patchy on Earth as well. It used to be massive in England in the 18th and 19th centuries when looms were common. Not so much these days, but there is a warehouse on the outskirts of London where Daniel Harris collects and looks after and occasionally cries over old weaving machines. He's been teaching himself how to make cloth using them, as he told Outlook in 2017.
6: In its lowest common form, weaving expression would be the moving of yarn from one place to the next and reorganising it a little bit along the way. That's all we do here, we just reorganise yarn. So the way we have the mill laid out is yarn comes in at one end and comes straight to this end. Then it works its way back through the mill until it goes out of the door as fabric. So it would put a fresh one in and start winding.
7: Isn't it great?
6: I don't come from any kind of weave.

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1: So the first one that I got dated from about 1920. It was in a barn in Wales, and the reason I got it was that the barn was being torn down. I'd done a lot of research, and I knew it's what I wanted, and so I had a look at it, and I'd never done anything like this before. I'd never even seen a loom before. So, you know the phrase, ignorance is bliss. I mean, half of it was missing, but I didn't know that, so it was fine. So I had a 500-square-foot studio, and I put the loom in one corner, and then slowly, more and more machinery started to take over. Oh, the teaching yourself how to weave thing is just... there's no words to describe it. We have three phrases here, which we use a lot. The first one is, really? As in, really? Did that just happen? The other one is, only weaving if you have to do it twice. And the last one is, it's just one of life's great mysteries. It's one of those things we are constantly learning. At the beginning, it was like a vertical learning curve. There was no curve. It was just this vertical. And there were a lot of 2 a.m. crying on the floor times. There's no sort of weaving hotline. So what are you going to do? So you just have to hours and hours and hours of doing it on your own. So I'm not naturally that patient. With this, you have to be very, very patient. These things just take such a long time. And you can see in here the amount of machinery that we've got. And it's not like we went to the loom shop and said, hello, I'd like this, this and this, please, deliver it on Thursday. It's literally every single thing in here has come from a different place. The large, older looms that we use. To build those three, I had to buy 7. Because every time you get one, you're going to find that bits are missing, bits are worn out. Obviously, the weaving's great. But by far the best part of doing all this is the people that we've met. I mean, amazing. There's a generation of people who lived through the mills from sort of 1950s. A lot of them have retired and then got bored of it and gone back into the mills. This guy called Alan Bush, who unfortunately died, and he had the same loom as me at the beginning. And I think we exchanged well over 400 emails in the space of a couple of years. That was amazing. Really, really helpful. One thing I was told when I started this, very early on, weavers don't retire, they die. And I didn't think much of it, but now, after a few years of doing this, you just see this. These guys, they just keep on going. There is something incredibly addictive about this. I mean, it's not unusual for me to spend between sort of 70, 80 hours in here a week. It is just addictive. It really is. But we have this thing here that we call weaving tokens. But what you've got to do is you've got to balance doing the work that pays the bills, and then you do lots and lots of that, as much as you can, in order to make weaving tokens. And you use the weaving tokens for developing new things that are fun for you or for restoring old machinery, which no one's going to pay for. So just as an example, down the end there, we've got a 1870s or 1880s crossrod loom. I say this all the time, especially my girlfriend. I had to get it. It was very rare. And it is actually very rare. It's quite uncommon to find a crossrod loom like this. But when we got it, I got it from the top floor of a mill. The roof had pretty much caved in on it. We had to sort of do all sorts of things to it. It probably hasn't run for 30 or 40 years. So the first thing we did was clean it all up. Then we've got to find all the bits that are missing. And every now and then, we've just been spending a little bit of time on it. And it's fantastic. I don't really think that the looms have a personality. However, those two looms there are identical. There's only 10 years difference between them, and they are totally different. So, yes, I suppose they do have a personality. But a lot of people ask us whether we name them. No, we do not name them. I think if you actually really thought about what you were undertaking, you probably wouldn't do it. So it's probably, you know, the less thought you put into it, really the better. I moved to this building 3 years ago. I really didn't expect it to be this

0: difficult to move. It took 2 years to settle in here. During the 2 years, I was on a strict regime of I'm not allowed to get any more machinery, which clearly I have a problem with. It didn't stop me, because the thing is, if I don't go and get it, then they'll probably smash it up. So, you know, it's kind of, you know, your responsibility to go and waste your time and money rescuing this stuff.
1: Daniel Harris, truly a man cut from a different cloth. After the break, knitting and quilting needles, creating fabric and solidarity. Don't go away, this is Outlook.
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0: Coming up in part two of Outlook, the Missouri woman who uses her quilting needle to bring about change.
1: It is a rather unusual way to protest making a quilt.
2: Mm-hmm. But the thing of it is, it's just fabric. If you think about it, when we come into this world, they wrap us in a cloth. When we leave the world, they wrap us in a cloth. So cloth is something that is involved in people's lives from the beginning to the end and even afterwards. It's just fabric.
0: First, the BBC World Service News.
3: BBC News with Moira Alderson. China has warned the United States against starting a new trade war after the Trump administration imposed tariffs on more than 60 countries. Washington says it's acted because the nations haven't been doing enough to tackle forced labour, but many US allies say the taxes are unjustified. Leaders of India's youth protest movement say the government has asked them for 24 hours to respond to their demand for the resignation of the education minister. It follows talks with government officials in Delhi on Friday. South Africa's President Cyril Ramaphosa has won a legal challenge, temporarily halting parliamentary impeachment proceedings against him. The case was linked to the theft of more than $500,000 from a farm owned by the president. There had been questions over the source of the money. Mr. Ramaphosa has denied wrongdoing. The European Commission has accused TikTok of failing to protect children, many of whose account settings expose them to cyberbullying and predatory behaviour. TikTok said it would review the EU's findings. There have been conflicting accounts of a clash in the occupied West Bank in which four Palestinians and one Israeli were killed. A Palestinian witness had told the BBC that villagers rushed to confront Israeli settlers who were attacking Palestinian homes. However, the IDF says Israeli hikers had been attacked and its troops had come to their defence. The European Union has deployed planes to help southern Europe tackle wildfires that are burning out of control. Four aircraft have been sent to Spain and three to France. In football, Jurgen Klopp, the former Liverpool manager, has been unveiled as the new head coach of the men's German national team. The 59-year-old, one of the most sought-after managers in world football, has not held a coaching job since leaving Liverpool 2 years ago. It follows the resignation of his predecessor, Julian Nagelsmann. That's the latest world news from the BBC.
0: Hello, welcome back to the Outlook mixtape. Today, celebrating the social and literal fabric of our lives. I'm Jo Fidgen. We'll be joined later by a group of men in Chile who just won't put down their knitting needles.
4: The truth is, I come from a very patriarchal family, and knitting wasn't considered to be something that you taught a little boy. My mother had never seen men knit in her family. So I think she found it difficult to understand, so I had to learn it in secret.
0: A few years ago, I spoke to a brilliant woman called Nedra Bonds, who's from Missouri in the American Midwest. Whenever she's needled by something, she gets out her quilting needles and stitches her protest. And people pay attention. Nedra told me how she inherited her skill.
2: I was born into a family of quilters. Both my mother's people and my father's people quilted. I was told when I was six that I had to learn to do this because this is who we are. So I learned to stitch 10 stitches to the first joint in my finger, and I had to count them. And if I didn't do 10, then I had to take them out. Huh. And do them over again. So I learned basic quilting techniques from a very early age, but I hated the whole idea.
1: Oh, no.
2: Of having to count. Oh, I hated it. Whole idea of having to count. And I didn't like matching edges and matching points. I thought it was stupid to take perfectly good fabric, cut it up, and sew it back together again. But I was a TV child, so that was the reward for being able to watch Howdy Doody in the afternoon. I had to sit with something in my hand and do my work.
1: I'm intrigued by what you say, that you had to do this because your family said, this is who we are. Is that to do with your particular family or a much bigger tradition?
2: My mother's people always said that they were Malagasy. I was an adult before I learned that the Malagasy are actually from Madagascar. And there were like 15 slave ships that came from Madagascar and brought people who looked like American Indians. They were dark-skinned, straight-haired people, but they were not American Indians at all. They were African, some of them from Indian descent, from India. And they were people of the cloth. That's how they referred to themselves. So I don't have any documents that prove any of this, but this is an explanation for me of where this came from.
1: So quilting possibly for generations in your family. Mm-hmm. And your mother's family, ancestors, yeah, would have been slaves, you think?
2: Both sides, actually. Mm-hmm.
1: So there you are, you're a child, you're told you will learn to make quilts, you didn't like it, so presumably at some point you just stopped when you were old enough, did you?
2: When I became an adult, I started doing things I wanted to do. I still do things that I want to do the way that I want to.
1: So what brought you back to it then? When did you take up your, what is it, a quilting needle again?
2: Back in the 80s, there was an attempt to put a sanitary landfill on the town that I grew up in called Quindaro. The town was a site on the Underground Railroad.
1: The Underground Railroad was that was a network of routes and houses that were used by people who'd been made slaves to get out of the enslaved areas and into free territory where they could live.
2: Correct. Quindaro lays on the border of between Kansas and Missouri, right on the Missouri River. Parkville lies on the other side of the river, and that's where the slave market was. And people did, in fact, cross the river. We knew the tradition just from the stories that people told in church and from the school. Mm. I attended Quindaro School.
1: So very important historically. But you say there was no visual record of this.
2: There was no visual record. There was very little written record because, again, it was an illegal activity and any kind of document would have landed somebody either in jail or dead.
1: So there's this plan to build a landfill site there.
2: Mm-hmm. Mm-hmm.
1: I'm guessing you were pretty angry about that.
2: Yeah, to say the least. I grew up in the 60s, so I had lots of ways of venting anger. Quilting was one of the things that I just picked up. I don't know why. It's just one of those things that had not been done. I wanted to create visuals. I wanted to create something that looked like, that told a story to the kids at Quindaro School. Because, again, I came through Quindaro School and heard the stories as a child. And I wanted to create something that was a gift to the school.
1: So what did this quilt look like?
2: It was the history of Quindaro. It started with the Indians. The quilt had images of Indians, of people crossing the river, of people hiding in the caves along the river that don't exist anymore.
1: It is a rather unusual way to protest, I'd say, isn't it, making a quilt?
2: Mm-hmm.
1: Uh-huh.
2: But the thing of it is, it's just fabric. If you think about it, just fabric. When we come into this world, they wrap us in a cloth. When we leave the world, they wrap us in a cloth. So cloth is something that is involved in people's lives from the beginning to the end and even afterwards. It's just fabric. That's what I said to myself. That's what I said to people. Even though the images said what they said, it's just fabric.
1: So how did you use that fabric to protest?
2: The city met every 2 weeks, and there were several of us who would attend these meetings and just protest, and we would get it put on the agenda so we could have 5 minutes to say whatever it is that we wanted to say. And every time, for my 5 minutes, I always showed the quilt and told a little bit of the history of Quindaro and how it's a travesty to throw all that away in the name of a landfill.
1: What kind of response did you get?
2: Oh, they thought I was crazy. You know, I didn't intimidate anybody because it was just fabric.
1: Mm. So 8 years this protest went on.
2: Yes.
1: And
2: yes.
1: Then you got a decision in your favor. The landfill site was scrapped.
2: Yes, it was. Over a period of about 2 years. Well, there were several lawsuits that were filed and they were thrown out of court. The thing of it is, I have to put this out here because we had our representatives and their names were Wisdom, Justice, and Love. That were truly their last names.
1: Really?
2: Wisdom, Justice, and Love.
1: Fantastic.
2: So I went to all of them, and Wisdom was the senator, and he said to me, he said, when I was a child, I used to sit with my grandmother and tie the knots when she made quilts.
1: Mm-hmm.
2: And he got really emotional about it, you know? So here I am sitting in Topeka talking to this big white guy who's crying about his grandmother's quilt. And I'm thinking, okay, well, I think I got him. He got with the other two, and they wrote the law that prohibited landfills from being put on a navigable stream in Kansas. It was signed into law by Joan Finney, who was the first female governor of Kansas.
1: And she did it in front of your quilt.
2: Yes, she did. She came to the site and did it in front of my quilt. And in addition,
5: she said that her grandmother quilted and she had tops that she wanted finished. And I just told her, I don't do other people's work. So she appointed me to the Kansas Arts Commission.
1: Having had this great success with your quilt protest, you know, you've repeated that a number of times, including very recently a quilt that you made after the unrest in Ferguson, after Michael Brown was shot by a white police officer and caused all
5: the
1: protests and riots
5: in
1: the area. So tell us about that quilt that you made after the riots.
5: I made a quilt that symbolized a bunch of different signs with fingers and fists. I included in the piece cheerleaders, little girls who are throwing their fists up, but cheering for their team. And my point was the only way that children should have to use their fists is for cheering their teams. They shouldn't have to be fighting in the streets. So the fist and the finger was, you know, that was my idea for protesting against the Ferguson thing. And because there were lots of kids who were out there.
1: It seems like a pretty effective way to make your point, making a quilt.
5: It's fun for me. It alleviates stress for me. It's a way of creating attention to a lot of different issues.
1: Who'd have thought when you were a little girl, hating doing your stitches, that now you're saying it's fun?
5: Well, the quilting part is still tedious, but the reaction that I get from my quilts is fun.
1: Mm-hmm. Have you got children?
5: Yeah. I had two children, yes.
1: Yeah. Did you teach them to quilt?
5: I tried. I have two granddaughters. I did them the same way that I did that my grandparents did me. Told them when they were little, old enough to thread a needle, that they needed to learn to do this because this was a family tradition. They know how, but they've chosen not to. So I would imagine that it'll be similar with them. You know, they need to find a reason.
1: I wonder whether they've found their reason yet. Nedra Bonds speaking to me in 2016 about her quilted protests. Our final guests today aren't protesters, but they are revolutionaries of a sort. They're known as the Hombres Tejedores, and you'll find them on the streets of Chile's capital, Santiago, where they meet once a month in different locations to knit together in public. In 2017, Outlook's Jane Chambers sought them out.
6: Palacio de las Lanas is a knitting shop very near the main square in Santiago, very near the cathedral. It is very popular with the knitters. Inside, I can see balls and balls of brightly coloured wool. You've got pink, red, orange, blue, any colour you care to think of. This is where the group come to find their wool for what they're knitting.
7: My name is Guillermo Hernandez. I'm a dietitian. I am 27.
6: And where did you learn how to knit?
7: My mom taught me how to knit when I was like 8 years old, maybe. She was teaching my sister, and I saw them, and I was like, oh, I really like to learn to knit too, and that's how I started to knit.
6: Because a lot of people have problems with learning to knit. A lot of men have problems with learning to knit. Their mothers don't want them to.
7: I had the luck that my mother did teach me how to knit, even though she didn't want to teach me how to crochet.
6: Why not?
7: I don't know. Maybe because she thought maybe involved too much in knitting and that is not acceptable, maybe. And she didn't want to teach me how to crochet.
6: So straight knitting is fine, but crochet is a step too far.
7: Yeah. That was it. That was very weird, but that's my story. And eventually I learned to crochet and I'm pretty good at it. So there is no problem with that.
6: So we finished buying wool with Guillermo and his friends, and we've come to your knitting space. Where are we?
7: We are in Centro Cultural Gabriela Mistral, known here in Santiago as GAM, GAM.
6: Big, big building. There's an amazing fish hanging up, and it's by a very, very noisy main road. This is the centre, and there's a table in front of us full of people knitting away. And why do you like to knit in public?
7: It's a way for us to spread our message about we are men and we like to knit and we do it wherever we want.
8: Mi nombre es Andrés Norambuena y cómo llegué a tejer.
4: My name is Andrés Norambuena, and I started to knit because it is something that I have been fascinated with ever since I was 9 years old. I was so curious to know how the wool could turn into net. I would watch my mother and aunt knitting.
6: What did your mother think of it? Did she help you?
7: No.
4: No, she didn't. The truth is, I come from a very patriarchal family, and knitting wasn't considered to be something that you taught a little boy. Boys and girls had different roles. My mother had never seen men knit in her family. So I think she found it difficult to understand that it was something I wanted to do, and I accepted that as a part of our culture. So I had to learn it in secret. When she went out, I would get her wool and try to remember the movements I had watched her doing with my aunt with the knitting needles and wool. And before she came home, I would undo it all as if nothing had happened.
6: Did she ever realize?
4: Yes, she did. She never told me off. She would see the knitting needles in the wrong place and the wool all untidy. But she would never mention it. It wasn't something she wanted to discuss. She never said, "Son, come here, and I will teach you how to knit."
6: And now knowing that you do this, what does she say?
7: No hablamos mucho de esto porque...
4: We still don't talk about it. I still think she finds it hard to accept that knitting is something men can do.
6: What kind of things do you like to knit?
7: Me gusta tejer...
4: I like to knit unusual things, like ties and murals. Now I'm making some socks.
6: What do you talk about when you get together?
7: Hablamos de tejido.
4: We talk about different knitting techniques and our lives, our work, our personal lives, our families, our problems, our projects. We talk about everything. It's a great place to laugh and enjoy ourselves. But if someone has a problem, we will help them with that as well.
6: The first time that you ever knitted in public as a group, it was a very famous place with some incredible images of you all dressed up in suits, looking very smart. What happened?
7: We were in a place called San Jatan in Santiago. This is near Costanera Center, the tallest building in South America. It's like the center of the business work here in Chile. And we were wearing suits and we were knitting bright fuchsia yarn. We were there because we wanted to be in a place where you can, like, it can be like the crib of capitalism, doing this activity that is all really DIY. And we were wearing suits because we wanted to have a really masculine look. And we were knitting this bright color, this fuchsia color, because we wanted to make the contraposition from where we were wearing to what we were doing.
6: And what kind of reaction did you get from the businessmen?
7: They were like passing by, looking above the shoulder, like, what are they doing? And some foreign people, not Chilean people, they stopped and asked us questions and asking to have photos with us, and that was really nice. And a lot of people saying congratulations, it's so nice what you're doing.
6: And we're here at one of your monthly meetings. There are two red wooden tables. You're all sitting at benches with lots of wool and men knitting away. What does it mean to you to be knitting in public?
4: To knit in public is showing everyone that it's an activity that belongs to everyone. It's creative and it doesn't hurt anyone. In other more macho countries like Mexico, Venezuela and Colombia, I have been told the comments are much more extreme. And sometimes people will even throw stones at you for knitting. Here people are very supportive, particularly women. They want to talk to us about what we are doing. This group has helped me lose my fear of knitting in public. Now I can knit in the park, on the metro, on a bus, anywhere I like. I am not embarrassed anymore, and it's not something I have to apologize for.
0: The Hombres Tejedores, speaking to Outlook's Jane Chambers in Santiago. Nearly a decade later, they are still knitting. Before we cast off for today, a quick word about a special season of Lives Less Ordinary. Throughout August, it's all about love, unexpected love, forbidden love, and maybe your love. If you have a great story about how you met your partner or the obstacles you had to overcome to be together, do let the team know. liveslessordinary@bbc.co.uk is the email address. Today's producer was Hetalba Poja. I'm Jo Fidgen. Outlook's back on Monday.
8: Hello, I'm Jen Dale, and you're listening to Witness History on the BBC World Service. I'm taking you back to the late 1960s and the creation of the Pan-African Film and Television Festival, known as FESPACO, nicknamed by some media as the African Oscars.
9: Presidents, military rulers or crises may come and go in Burkina Faso, the FESPACO endures.
10: Burkina Faso, West Africa. Although one of the poorest countries in the world, Burkina is acknowledged as the home of African cinema.
11: An occasion for filmmakers from all over the continent and from the diaspora to discover what's on each other's minds, both on and off the screen.
12: It was mainly about letting people know that African films exist, promoting African films and encouraging them to come and see them. We hoped that all of Africa would open its eyes to its directors, its producers, because they were everywhere. In the Congo, Ivory Coast, Senegal, in Mali.
8: Alimata Salambere is a young woman in her 20s, living in Ouagadougou, the capital of the Republic of Upper Volta in West Africa, renamed in later years as Burkina Faso. When Alimata was growing up, African cinema started to develop as a wave of countries gained independence in the late 1950s and early 1960s. But even then, it was hard for her to watch films.
12: Well, during my childhood, it was difficult because the traditions did not allow young girls to go to the movies. It was frowned upon.
8: However, in high school, she managed to watch some documentaries and a love of motion pictures begins. By 1968, Alimata is in her 20s and working for the national broadcaster.
12: I was program manager, working with technicians, producers, directors to put together the programs. At the time, the television was only broadcast from 7 to 10 in the evening.
8: However, when it comes to a cinematic experience, films from the West still dominate in Upper Volta.
12: There were only two movie theatres. We only showed movies from Europe. For example, Westerns. We see mountains, horses, things that weren't part of our culture at all. We didn't have a movie industry in particular. We only had reports that were made by television. And there was also the information department that produced documentary films. That's all.
8: Then, a twist of fate. A TV colleague asks Alimata to attend a meeting in her place. It's with a group of other film enthusiasts who want to introduce more African films to the local population. She ends up being elected as president of the committee. The task? To put on the first African film festival. But the team faces several challenges before this debut event can get off the ground.
12: We did not have the resources, but the enthusiasm was there, the desire to help African filmmakers.
8: Luckily, one of the driving forces behind the idea is Claude Prieur, who runs the local cultural centre. He knows the critically acclaimed Senegalese film director Ousmane Sembène, who will later become known as the father of African cinema. Sembène uses his contacts, and several other filmmakers agree to lend their films for the event. Alimata has to have blind faith it will all work out.
12: It was very difficult, but generally at the very beginning, the filmmakers would come with the movie boxes in their suitcases. It's very hard to organize the festival, of course, because normally you should see the movie before programming.
8: Just communicating with the filmmakers and others takes time.
12: It was only the telegram. There were no other quick options. For example, when you go to Setu Sembène, can you come up with this or that movie? It's by telegram. So, the director of the telecommunications post office is joining our group to facilitate all this, to be able to make exchanges without paying.
8: Alimata relies heavily on people like this on her team. They're willing to help for free.
12: So we had a representative from each sector in order to make things easier. The Air Africa representative, so that the trips are not expensive. So we'd get given tickets. We also asked the mayor to contribute. We brought together all the people who were close to the cultural scene to be able to organize. No one was paid. We were all just committed volunteers.
8: Whilst committed to the project, organizing the event is giving Alimata some sleepless nights.
12: Obviously, I was stressed every day because I continued to do my job as program manager. And I also went to meetings to prepare for this African film event. So it was not easy at all. But it was so exciting. We were convinced and committed.
8: And the team's convinced this event should be for everyone to enjoy. No special invitations are sent out. The general public is welcome. They've been given permission to hold the event at the House of the People, a grand building normally used for political debate. It's circular, with a brown concrete facade, and small pyramid-shaped ventilation ducts on the roof echo traditional Burkinabe huts, allowing natural light into the auditorium below.
12: It was a big, well-equipped building, perfect for presentations and cultural performances. Thanks to the ingenuity of the technicians, they made sure that we could install a projector in that building so we could show the films.
8: Finally, the moment they've been building up to for almost a year arrives, the 1st of February 1969. It's a hot and sunny day. Dust swirls around the streets due to the dry wind that blows in from the Sahara Desert at this time of year. The first African film festival of Ouagadougou opens with a ceremony including music and dance. Ali Mata addresses the crowd.
12: Very anxious. I was stressed. It was the first time that I was going to speak in public. Not only in public, but in front of a head of state and members of the government. When I finished giving my speech and it was good, that was a huge relief.
8: Around 20 films are shown, including ones from Senegal, Niger, Ivory Coast, Tunisia, and the Republic of the Congo. But this film event is not just about showing African films to an African audience. It's about inspiring the next generation.
12: It was important to invite young people to this festival because they are especially the ones who go out at night to watch movies. Above all, it was also about inspiring vocational interest in young people. We invited young students to come and debate with the director of the film they had just seen.
8: It's estimated around 10,000 people come along between the 1st and 15th of February, and a closing ceremony rounds off the festival. It exceeds all expectations.
12: In 1969, there were no prizes. So the closing was to take stock and thank the government and all the personalities, all the authorities and institutions that allowed us to carry out this event. The public was very enthusiastic. If the audience hadn't liked it, there wouldn't have been a FESPACO. If the heads of state had not liked it, there would not have been a FESPACO. They were all, every single one, won over to the cause of African cinema.
8: In 1972, the event was made into an official institution by government decree and became known as the Pan-African Film Festival of Ouagadougou, or FESPACO for short. In 1979, it was made a biennial event held every 2 years. And in the 1980s, it grew to include television.
12: It was a great source of pride because, to tell you the truth, when we started the festival in 1969, we didn't think it was going to be this big. Many people were surprised Burkina Faso, which is considered a small country, could successfully organize such an event. It was a source of pride as a woman. Let me remind you that at the time, there were not many women who were in the public domain. There are women who know more than me in life, but who maybe haven't had the chance simply to be at the origin of such events.
8: FESPACO is Africa's largest film festival and is internationally recognised. Ali Mata was guest of honour at the event's 50th anniversary in 2019.
12: Looking back, I think we were very inspired because there are a lot of filmmakers who owe a lot to the FESPACO. Many filmmakers who have been discovered, many filmmakers who've won awards thanks to the festival. I'm delighted to have been part of bringing this event to life, which has given me so much.
8: Ali Mata Salambere splits her time between Ouagadougou and Paris. She was speaking to me, Jen Dale, for Witness History.
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0: From New York, this is Democracy Now!
1: Yes, this deal with Saudi Arabia, the energy deal, is contingent on this condition as far as the president is concerned. So we'll continue to talk with our Saudi counterparts to get the deal finalized and hopefully see them joining the Abraham Accords very soon.
0: A newly signed U.S.-Saudi nuclear deal is in question after President Trump said the deal is off unless Saudi Arabia normalizes relations with Israel. We'll speak to former Israeli negotiator Danielle Levy about this and President Trump's new threat to launch a massive attack on Iran. Then cockroach democracy, unarmed and dangerous. We'll talk to the prize-winning Indian writer and activist Arundhati Roy about the massive youth-led protests spreading across India.
2: Today, what the Delhi police have done, the way they beat students, the way they hit them in their heads, it was very shameful. Due to this, the country's reputation is being damaged worldwide. And we all know why Delhi police did all of this, because they received orders from Narendra Modi and Amit Shah.
0: Then to Puerto Rico. A Republican congressman wants to limit birthright citizenship in Puerto Rico and other U.S. territories. We'll get the latest and look at a new documentary about the fishermen from the Puerto Rican island of Vieques. It's called Farmers of the Sea.
3: I am almost certain that the issue of global warming and pollution has caused fishing to be farther away from the coast. This is accelerating a lot. We need to find a way to at least decelerate this as much as we can.
0: We'll speak to the filmmaker Juan Carlos Davila. All that and more coming up. Welcome to Democracy Now!, democracynow.org, The War and Peace Report. I'm Amy Goodman. U.S. Central Command says it's concluded a 13th consecutive night of airstrikes against Iran. Blasts were reported in several cities, including Karamabad, Jaskan, Bandar Abbas, and Avas. A U.S. missile strike reportedly killed four people, leaving five others injured. Iran responded with attacks on Bahrain, Kuwait, and a U.S. air base in Jordan. On Wednesday, President Trump attended a dignified transfer ceremony at Dover Air Force Base in Delaware for four soldiers killed in action while deployed to U.S. bases in Jordan and Iraq. The soldiers are 19-year-old Isabella Gonzalez of Texas, 25-year-old Tyler James Feehan of Hawaii, 28-year-old Angel Rampersad of New York, and 30-year-old Michael Emmanuel Swinton of North Carolina. Trump saluted as their bodies were returned to the U.S. just hours later. The Pentagon lowered its official death toll for the Iran war to 14 from 18. Military officials told the New York Times the names were removed in part because their deaths occurred after President Trump declared a ceasefire in April. Meanwhile, President Trump has threatened a massive attack on Iran, saying it would be, quote, bigger than ever before, unquote, and that he's close to making a decision. The U.S. House of Representatives voted 214 to 208 Thursday to approve a resolution calling on President Trump to withdraw U.S. forces from hostilities against Iran. Four Republicans sided with Democrats in support of the measure, including Kentucky Congressmember Thomas Massie, who wrote ahead of the vote, quote, American servicemen and women are dying and gas and fertilizer prices are soaring. It's time to end this war, Massie said. It's the second time the House has voted for a resolution seeking to rein in Trump's power to wage war in Iran. Later on Thursday, the Senate voted 47 to 49 against advancing a similar war powers resolution. Pennsylvania Democratic Senator John Fetterman joined all but one Republican voting against the resolution. A new report finds President Trump's war against Iran has forced U.S. farmers to spend an additional $1.4 billion on diesel fuel compared to a year ago, an increase of more than 60%. On Thursday, the price of oil passed $100 a barrel for the first time since May as the U.S. and Iran exchange fire and as Yemen's Houthis claimed attacks on Saudi oil tankers in the Red Sea following their announcement of a naval blockade on Saudi Arabia. The Food and Agriculture Organization reports global hunger declined for a third consecutive year last year, but progress remains fragile and far too slow to meet the UN Sustainable Development Goals by a 2030 deadline. The annual State of Food Security and Nutrition in the World report found 7.8% of the global population, or roughly 645 million people, face hunger last year. That's down from 8.1% in 2024. The FAO's chief economist, Maximo Toredo, warned the crisis around the Strait of Hormuz will delay progress towards ending global hunger.
4: It will have an effect on production, it will have an effect on yields, and it will have a future effect on hunger. So depending on the length of the impact of the crisis on food inflation, which is driven by higher energy and fertilizer prices, we simulate that between 510 and 520 million people may still be facing hunger in 2030.
0: In the occupied West Bank, four Palestinians are dead following an attack by dozens of Israeli settlers who stormed the town of Tal west of Nablus earlier today. Israeli settlers and soldiers reportedly opened fire as Palestinians attempted to protect their homes. Al Jazeera reports at least 86 Palestinians have been killed in the occupied West Bank since the beginning of this year, including more than 20 fatally shot by Israeli settlers. The Palestinian Ministry of Foreign Affairs has condemned the attacks in Tal as a massacre, calling for urgent international intervention to halt settler violence and hold perpetrators accountable. The Trump administration's weighing military action in Mali to target an al-Qaeda-affiliated group. That's according to The Washington Post, which reports that if approved, the plan would add an eighth nation to the list of countries where President Trump has ordered strikes since the start of his second term. The Trump administration's imposed new tariffs on dozens of U.S. trading partners just as a temporary 10% global tariff expired. On Thursday, the Office of the U.S. Trade Representative announced levies of 10% on imports from the European Union, Canada, Mexico, and India, and 12.5% on goods from China, Japan, South Korea, and other nations. The levies took effect just after midnight this morning. They'll keep Trump's massive regime of tariffs in place despite a Supreme Court ruling striking down earlier emergency powers tariffs. This time, the Trump administration cited a section of the Trade Act of 1974 that allows for tariffs against countries that don't outlaw forced labor or who allegedly fail to enforce anti-slavery laws. In Texas, dozens of organizations and small businesses in Houston's East End District will participate in an economic boycott today, demanding justice for Lorenzo Salgado Araujo, the 52-year-old Mexican father shot and killed by an ICE agent July 7th. Organizers are intensifying calls for the release of the three key eyewitnesses who may remain in an ICE jail in Conroe, Texas, and for the Department of Homeland Security to identify the ICE agents involved in the fatal shooting. One of the eyewitnesses is Salgado's younger brother, Victor. This comes as Harris County District Attorney Sean Teer says an independent investigation into the fatal shooting is moving forward.
5: The medical examiner ruled Mr. Salgado's death a homicide. There's one agency in Harris County, Texas, is authorized to investigate and prosecute that, and it's my office.
0: In Minnesota, the man who fatally shot Democratic lawmaker Melissa Hortman and her husband Mark to death in their home has received a sentence of two consecutive life terms plus 40 years in prison. A federal judge handed down the sentence on Thursday to 57-year-old Vance Belter, a self-professed conservative evangelical Christian whose guilty plea helped him avoid a possible death sentence. He also pleaded guilty to shooting and wounding State Senator John Hoffman and his wife, Yvette, at their home during a violent rampage in June 2025, during which Belter dressed as a police officer and modified his SUV to look like a police car. Investigators say he left behind three assault rifles, a handgun, and a hit list containing the names of dozens of people, including prominent Democrats and abortion providers and advocates. The Trump administration's withdrawn subpoenas seeking the phone and text message records of New York Times journalists and their family members. The move came after a federal judge grilled federal prosecutors and threatened them with sanctions unless they withdrew the subpoenas. The Justice Department had been attempting to uncover confidential sources who spoke to the Times about security concerns over President Trump's new Air Force One jet donated to him by the royal family of Qatar. This comes as the Republican-led House Ways and Means Committee has issued subpoenas to the independent news site Breakthrough News, along with the People's Forum and Tricontinental Institute for Social Research. Here in New York City, a group of landlords are suing to overturn Mayor Zoran Mamdani's new rent freeze on apartments. The lawsuit accuses Mamdani of influencing the outcome of a vote by the independent New York City Rent Guidelines Board for zero rent increases on 1 and 2 year leases. This comes as Mayor Mamdani has tapped Lina Khan, the former chair of the Federal Trade Commission, to serve as chair of the city's Economic Development Corporation. And dozens of protesters blocked an entrance to the Brooklyn Navy Yard Thursday, demanding the eviction of Cry Precision, a private contractor that supplies tactical gear to the Israeli military and ICE. Thursday's action comes as part of an ongoing widespread campaign against other military equipment manufacturers. Democracy Now! Spoke to Eitan Mubarak of the National Iranian American Council.
6: They're profiting off of war and ICE and genocide and war crimes, all being subsidized by New York City tax dollars. They pay a lower rent. They had their construction costs covered. And we, united as New Yorkers, are here to demand that our tax dollars go to us, go to our needs in the city, and not to Cry Precision and other companies that profit off of constant war that is slaughtering children in Iran, in Palestine, in Lebanon, and kidnapping, arresting, and deporting our neighbors here at home.
0: And those are some of the headlines. This is Democracy Now!, democracynow.org, the War and Peace Report. I'm Amy Goodman in New York, joined by Democracy Now!'s Juan Gonzalez in Chicago. Hi, Juan.
7: Hi, Amy, and welcome to all of our listeners and viewers across the country and around the world.
0: A newly signed U.S.-Saudi nuclear deal is in question after President Trump said Thursday the deal is off unless Saudi Arabia normalizes relations with Israel. Saudi Arabia has maintained it would not officially recognize Israel and join the Abraham Accords until there's a pathway toward the creation of a Palestinian state. Trump made the declaration Thursday, a day after Energy Secretary Chris Wright and Saudi Arabia's energy minister signed the agreement. The official text of the agreement has not been released yet. Congress must review the deal and has 90 days to consider it. The deal would allow for the U.S. to help Saudi Arabia build a civilian nuclear energy program using U.S. technology. Critics warn the deal could lead to Saudi Arabia developing a nuclear weapon and spark a new arms race in the Middle East. The U.S.-Saudi deal is likely worth tens of billions of dollars to U.S. nuclear energy companies like Westinghouse, whose reactors produce plutonium as a byproduct. Non-proliferation experts warn the waste could be reprocessed for use in nuclear warheads. This all comes as the U.S. has carried out a 13th consecutive day of strikes on Iran. President Trump told Axios he's weighing whether to launch a massive attack on Iran that would be, quote, bigger than ever before, unquote. We're joined now by Danielle Levy, president of the U.S. Middle East Project, former Israeli peace negotiator under Israeli Prime Ministers Ehud Barak and Yitzhak Rabin. Daniel, welcome back to Democracy Now! Let us start with the nuclear deal. So a nuclear deal is announced between the U.S. and Saudi Arabia. Anti-nuclear activists condemn it, but also Israel condemns it, saying that Trump did not extract enough concessions from Saudi Arabia to recognize Israel, the Abraham Accords. If you can respond to what's going on here, President Trump then saying, okay, they'll recognize the Abraham Accords, where you think this is going?
8: Right. So let's start with this appears absolutely on brand for a deal to be done. Apparently, there's nothing in there about the conditionality that for this to take effect, Saudi has to join this Abraham Accords, normalize without anything on the Palestinian front with Israel. Trump then apparently just makes something up, puts out a social media post, which undermines what was agreed just the day before. Very on brand. What you have today, Amy, in Israel is a kind of victory lap. by Netanyahu. His office has put out his own post saying only thanks to our fantastic war against Iran and being strong have we been able to impose this condition. They are saying here we are again. Israel is calling the shots again with the United States. Just earlier this week, you had a senior Israeli minister saying it's very good what's going on between the US and Iran at the moment. Let the Americans do the work. Let them fight the war. So that's the response there. But if you step back a moment, then maybe this is, in the long run, maybe not such a long run, another moment of clarity that is not going to work well for Israel. Because let's just look at this. If this deal was good for America, served American national security interests, served American economic interests, not just the profiteering of a few companies who may or may not be close in future or current contributors to Trump and others' election campaigns. But if this was good for America, then why would you condition it on getting something for Israel? Is this America first or Israel first? Who is the driving force here? So if it's good for America, do it. Don't make this conditional on getting something for Israel. It's the same game, by the way, that the Biden administration played for. So I think this will just further embellish this debate around America first, Israel first, the unpopularity of America being subservient to Israel, first of all. Second of all, in Saudi Arabia, how does this play out? They think they've done a deal. Then the Americans throw this wrench into the works. And the Saudis yet again are going to be scratching their heads and saying, well, these guys just aren't serious. They constantly undermine their own interests for Israel. Israel's a destabilizing, radicalizing factor in the region. Yes, we're not going to cut links. We're going to continue to be close to the US, but we have to hedge. We have to further look elsewhere for how we address our interests because the Americans can't be trusted. And finally, I would simply say, I do not think Saudi is about to normalize on these terms for a nuclear deal with America. That's not what's actually going to be the outcome of this, is my assessment.
7: And Daniel, I wanted to follow up on that. This whole issue that the Saudi government has long claimed that it would not normalize relations with Israel unless there was a clear path to Palestinian statehood. Wondering your thoughts about that, but also about the impact on any negotiations with Iran. Since according to what we know so far about this agreement, the claims are that there will not be the kind of stringent inspection requirements on Saudi Arabia's enrichment program that the U.S. typically holds with any type of transfers of technology, and also the kind of stringent requirements that the U.S. was seeking to impose on Iran in any kind of negotiated deal about its nuclear energy program.
8: Right. So first of all, Saudi has officially repeatedly made the case that, especially in the current circumstances, especially with everything that we've seen going on in Gaza, but also elsewhere, Saudi was one of the eight states, Arab and Muslim majority states, that put out issued a statement just yesterday following the latest Israeli disturbances, the latest kind of Israeli takeover on the Al-Aqsa compound in the old city of Jerusalem, to condemn that, to say that has to be reversed. Saudi has taken this position that there is going to have to be irreversible movement towards a Palestinian state. We may get to a moment, Juan, where the definition of what that clear irreversible movement is will be tested. It may fall well short of what many Palestinians would like to see. It may not. But the moment we are in right now does not lend itself to an Abraham Accord style total abandonment of the Palestinians, warm embrace of Israel under these circumstances. So I don't think that is going to happen. As to the nuclear component of that, sorry, actually, before I go to that, to say one other thing. For Israel, what they want is precisely this kind of arrangement, to say we can do anything to the Palestinians and we will get normalization. So for Israel, to have the US again front-loading Israeli demands, while simultaneously the US is fighting this war, which Israel was instrumental in getting it into in Iran, while simultaneously Israel is given absolutely free rein in Gaza So-called ceasefire, more than 1,200 Palestinians killed. West Bank, as we speak now, there are settler rampages with the army either supportive or standing by taking place. Massive destruction of infrastructure inside the West Bank. What I've just mentioned in terms of changing the status quo at Al-Aqsa. So from the Israeli perspective, what's not to like, unless you're being strategic and foresighted, in which case you say we are losing public support in America. But anyway, parking that. The actual nuclear enrichment civil program provisions, from what we understand, we don't, I think, have the details, from what we understand has been agreed between the US and Saudi. It's hard to make the case that you would make this deal at the same time that you're trying to impose more onerous conditions on Iran and think this works well for you. So something has gone astray here, but it does follow decades of an American policy which is impossible to see as consistent or credible and that doesn't stand up to scrutiny, not only in terms of these safeguards, what you have in one context versus what you're demanding in another. But if we just zoom out for a moment, the biggest elephant in the room, which is that Israel is a nuclear armed state in the region. If you actually want a denuclearized, a WMD free Middle East, West Asia, then you don't continue to indulge your ally, who not only is free of any kind of inspection regime, but who has a nuclear weapon. So you can't be serious on this front. That's one of the things that's hobbled and undermined this whole Iran obsession all along. By the way, I think if Saudi were hell-bent on a nuclear weapons program, there are simpler ways of getting there. There is the relationship with Pakistan. People have often pointed to that. But this is likely to lead to more of a potential proliferation. Other states in the region are going to look at it and say, well, maybe we need to be in the business of an enrichment program that could, as and when needed, be used.
7: And briefly,
8: be used elsewhere.
7: In about 30 seconds or so, can you talk about the optics of the United States reaching this deal with Saudi Arabia, nearing the 25th anniversary of the 9/11 attacks on the United States, where not only Osama bin Laden, but the majority of the hijackers were Saudi?
8: Look, I think that's something that may play out less, actually. You've just mentioned that, Juan. Others are going to be looking at that. But I doubt that's going to drive the conversation. I think the conversation will be much more driven by this moment in American relations in the West Asia, Middle East region. The fact that this is happening at a time where the US is back in an escalatory cycle with Iran, but where it does not look like the US has any better options now than it did during the earlier months of this war. And we're back testing not so much the history of US-Saudi relations, but we're back testing US resilience, US pain thresholds, as compared to those of Iran. There is no doubt that the US is doing great harm to Iran. Iran is taking major hits. But will the US be able to continue with this? To what end? What is it trying to achieve? We don't have any good answers to any of those questions. And we could well see a further escalation without any of that being resolved. And we're back actually arguing over how do you reverse something that didn't exist when you started this illegal war, which is the whole question of opening the Hormuz Straits. So I think Americans are going to see that this isn't working for them very quickly. It's an unpopular war.

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1: نطق الحجر

0: Haka Danger by the Palestinian oud musician Huda Asfour, performing in our Democracy Now! Studio. To see her performances and her interview, go to democracynow.org. This is Democracy Now! I'm Amy Goodman with Juan Gonzalez. We turn now to India, where massive youth-led protests are spreading across India. On Thursday, thousands of young people staged another sit-in in New Delhi in defiance of Prime Minister Narendra Modi's government, which has violently cracked down on protesters. The protest movement is being led by the newly formed Cockroach Janata Party. The party was formed after India's Chief Justice compared India's unemployed youth to cockroaches and parasites. Protesters have been demanding the resignation of Modi's education minister. They're blaming him for the leak of national exam questions that were circulated on social media, forcing millions of students to retake the exam. Some students ended up dying by suicide after studying for the exam for years. One prominent Indian activist, Sonam Wangchuk, ended a 26-day hunger strike today that he began in solidarity with the cockroach movement. This is Abhijit Dipka, who founded the Cockroach Janata Party, speaking earlier this week after authorities violently attacked protesters in Delhi.
1: Today, what the Delhi police have done, the way they beat students, the way they hit them in their heads, it was very shameful. Due to this, the country's reputation is being damaged worldwide. And we all know why Delhi police did all of this, because they received orders from Narendra Modi and Amit Shah.
0: We go now to New Delhi, where we're joined by the prize-winning Indian writer and activist Arundhati Roy. She has a new piece for Wire headlined Cockroach Democracy, Unarmed and Dangerous. Arundhati begins her piece by writing, quote, "For the first time in years, it feels wonderful to be Indian. Just when hope seemed lost, they came, young roaches riding in on the rain." Arundhati Roy, take it from there. Talk about what's happening in the streets of India and the movement adopting the name of the justice who called them cockroaches.
2: Well, what's happening in India, what's happening just kilometers from my home, where I will be shortly, is not thousands, Amy, but tens and tens of thousands of young people who have just flooded into the city. And now this has spread to cities all over North India, basically. And it started off as students, of course, as you said, you know, Abhijit Dipke, just as a joke, wrote on Instagram, what if all the cockroaches came together? And they did, first online, and now in physical form. They're out everywhere in India, young people protesting and officially demanding the resignation of the education minister under whose, in the last, since 2014, the opposition says there have been 152 paper leaks, not a single conviction for anybody doing that. But more than that, the undermining of the entire system of education in India, which was and used to be a good system. But now the whole thing has, if you listen to the slogans and if you see the chanting, everything has shifted to directly attacking Modi. And this has just never happened since 2014 when he became prime minister, or 2002 when he became the chief minister of Gujarat. So it's really a generation whose parents and

0: grandparents wore those Modi masks and chanted Modi, Modi, Modi and got him into power. It is their children now who are saying the emperor has no clothes. And the mockery and the humor, it's just unbelievable. It's unbelievable what's going on. The dancing, the singing, that old, you know, really boring Gandhian protest style has gone. It's just so exuberant and joyful. But as I said in the piece that I wrote, there are two things. One is that this is the protesters. There are Hindus, Muslims, Christians, Buddhists. It's a sort of demonstration of what we would like India to be. But the fact is that the majority of them, the great majority of them, are the children of Modi's, you know, Hindu right-wing constituency. And therefore, there is a certain protection. You know, they are not Muslims, they're not Sikhs, they're not Christians, they're not Kashmiris. So is the police going to just shoot them down? I mean, things are coming to a stage where you almost think that they're going to call out the army, but will the army agree to kill their own children? I don't know. So it's a very tricky situation right now.
1: And Arundhati, how would you compare the cockroach uprising in India to recent other youth-led movements in nearby countries in Nepal and Bangladesh and Sri Lanka? And also, this is coming at a time when the more traditional Marxist or left-wing parties in India, in some of the states of India where they long had major power, have suffered electoral defeats. So that the left has been left sort of reeling from these defeats. I'm wondering if you could respond to that as well.
0: Well, how would I compare it to Bangladesh, Nepal, and Sri Lanka? You know, I don't think those comparisons would be correct because India is too vast and diverse a country for, you know, a simple sort of student-led coup to take over. It just, like, for example, the whole of South India, although they are supporting this movement, they have largely been unaffected by Modi, you know, and so the rage against him isn't there because he doesn't exist there. So India is too large a country for something like that. But you'd have to ask, you know, of course, the left has been pushed back. The traditional, what we call the parliamentary left, has been pushed back. You know, it only really exists in Kerala as a proper party. But the left is certainly inside this protest. You know, the young left student unions are in there. And initially, they were the ones who stabilized the protest because they know how to do it. A lot of young people were coming in. And there are people from everywhere, you know, like Sonam Wangchuk, who was on hunger strike, was initially very much a supporter of the BJP. You know, now he's called off his fast. But the thing is that the protest is way beyond its individual components right now. But the real thing that I said is that, you know, why is the Prime Minister refusing to make the small step of making the education minister resign? One of the reasons is that they rule like a cabal. They know too much about each other to, you know, be able to be sacked and so on. They know terrible things about each other. And the second reason is that the BJP has gamed the election system. It has reconstituted the composition of the election commission. It has reconstituted voter rolls in which, you know, millions of people are missing and millions of phantom names exist. The machines, the electoral voting machines are tampered with. The courts look away. The police are not neutral. The bureaucracy is completely complicit. So it feels that it can do anything. It'll win an election because it's the richest political party in the world, and it is backed by the richest industrialists in the world. It can buy anything, it can break anyone, and ultimately, you know, even these young people, they're just very young people, you know, they don't know the forces that can come in and subvert them and beat them down and discredit them. All that is still to come. paramilitary forces are being flown in. But the situation is very tricky, very fluid. We don't know what's going to happen.
1: And could you talk about the extent of the youth unemployment crisis in India today?
0: The youth unemployment crisis is beyond belief, you know. And I don't want to quote figures to you because those figures are rubbish. You know, for example, people who are, you know, selling peanuts on the road or somehow trying to survive are counted as employed people. Basically, there is a crisis of unemployment from the bottom to the top because of AI now and so on. So really, the future of this country is so rocky. It feels like a sort of decomposing corpse wrapped in tissue paper, and suddenly everything is beginning to leak out. And as always happens with governments like this, I mean, 5 days of 10 days ago, if somebody made a mildly off-color joke about Modi, they would be in jail. Today, you have millions of people mocking him in ways which I just can't even explain. I mean, you cannot repeat those words on TV, but I don't even know how the man can come out and make a speech again, because everyone just falls about laughing. You know, earlier it used to be just a handful of us. Now it's this whole young generation who I just want to hug because they're so hilarious.
2: Arundhati, if you can talk more about them reshaping the narrative of the government-controlled media, challenging Modi's carefully constructed image to the world, because they're using Instagram, they're using YouTube, as they reshape the narrative of these protests to a global audience.
0: So I'll start by saying that the most wicked element in India in the last, you know, since Modi came to power has been the corporate owned mainstream media. It's not just that they're frightened, they are part of the project, enthusiastically a part of the project. We have this saying over here, I'll first say it in Hindi. It says, Desh ko char log chalate hain, do bechte hain, do Kharite Charo Gujarati, which means that four people run this country, two sell it, two buy it, and all four are from the state of Gujarat. And these four are the Prime Minister, the Home Minister, and the two industrialists, Ambani and Adani. Now, Ambani own something like 27 news channels. Adani just bought one of the most neutral news channels called NDTV, and now that's fallen too. So the news media are like the captains. I call them the screaming television, live screaming TV, because they're just like the captains of lynch mobs. They get people arrested, they dehumanize people, they discredit people, they lie. And on the other hand, we have some incredibly brave YouTubers, both in English and in Hindi and in other languages. You have this, and this young generation, I mean, Modi tried to jam the internet in Jantar Mantar, where the protest is happening. Now it's happening all over. And these kids, you can't mess around with them on the internet, you know. So if you look at Instagram, all of us are just falling about laughing. None of us can sleep at night because it's so funny what they're doing. And in a second, you know, this man who goes around making these ridiculous speeches abroad and hugging world leaders, like recently he was in Indonesia and he was like, January 26 is Indian Republic Day, 2 + 6 = 8, and the Indonesian Prime Minister's birthday is 17th, so 1 + 7 = 8, something like this. You know, now everyone just, there's nothing he can say and nothing he has said in the past years, which is not just being taken apart, and people are just keeling over laughing. So how do you correct that image? He can't get that back. He may beat these people down. He may discredit them. Some of their leaders may sell them out, you know. The kids are like, you have to see those videos. They're going to the police saying, sir, it's really hot. Can you put those water cannons on? And then they're dancing in the water cannons. And please give me some tear gas. And, you know, it's just like, oh, my God, your baton is taller than me. You know, little kids, little girls are saying. And the girls are the most foul-mouthed of all. It's just, I don't know how to explain it, but it's just exuberance that's making up a whole heaven for someone like me.
2: Well, we don't want to keep you from the protest. So Arundhati Roy, thank you so much for being with us, award-winning writer and activist. Her critically acclaimed memoir headlined, titled Mother Mary Comes to Me. Also, she's received numerous awards, including the Booker Prize for her first novel, The God of Small Things. We'll link to her new article, Cockroach Democracy, Unarmed and Dangerous, at democracynow.org. Coming up, we go to Puerto Rico. A Republican congressman wants to limit birthright citizenship there and in other U.S. territories. We'll also look at a new documentary called Farmers of the Sea. Stay with us.

0: Tocando, Touching by Helado Negro and Reina Tropical for their new collaboration, Helado Tropical. This is Democracy Now!, democracynow.org. I'm Amy Goodman with Juan Gonzalez. Last week, Virginia Republican Congressmember Morgan Griffith introduced the End Birthright Citizenship for the Territories Act, which would limit automatic citizenship in Puerto Rico and other U.S. territories to only children born to U.S. citizens or legal permanent residents starting in 2027. Congressman Griffith said in a press release his focus is on cracking down on quote-unquote birth tourism, and that while the Supreme Court affirmed last month that birthright citizenship is a constitutional right, it also, quote, leaves the door open, unquote, for congressional action on citizenship in the U.S. territories. His legal reasoning relies on the controversial early 20th century cases known as the Insular Cases, in which the Supreme Court ruled the Constitution doesn't fully apply to the territories, saying the quote-unquote, uncivilized races who, quote-unquote, infest the territories are, quote-unquote, unfit. In a press release, Griffith said, quote, just like Congress possesses the power to grant the territories constitutional rights in statute, we have the power to take them away in statute. The legislation would impact Guam, Puerto Rico, the Northern Mariana Islands, and the U.S. Virgin Islands. People born in American Samoa are already not classified as citizens. Vice President J.D. Vance has said on Fox News he's in favor of the idea. This latest attempt to restrict rights in the U.S. territories coincides with the 10th anniversary of PROMESA, the law that established a fiscal control board in Puerto Rico to oversee finances on the island and restructure its debt. But its power and impact extends far beyond that. The law was passed in June 2016. For more, we turn now to two guests. Efrain Rivera-Ramos joins us from San Juan. He's a law professor, former dean at the University of Puerto Rico Law School, and author of The Legal Construction of Identity, The Judicial and Social Legacy of American Colonialism in Puerto Rico. And we're joined by Juan Carlos Davila. He's here with us in our New York studio, filmmaker, activist, and journalist from Puerto Rico. His latest film for PBS is titled Farmers of the Sea, the third in a trilogy of films on the Puerto Rican working class. We're going to talk about that documentary in a minute. But first, Professor Efrain Rivera-Ramos, if you can talk about this effort to strip citizenship or birthright citizenship for some in Puerto Rico, explain what's going on here.
1: Well, thank you very much. What I would like to say is that this is obviously an attempt to start tampering with the citizenship situation of the people of the territories. The title of the bill that has been presented is to end birthright citizenship in the territories. Now, that's a very broad concept, and it could lead to other developments in the future that could affect the citizenship status of everybody in Puerto Rico or everybody born in Puerto Rico or in the other territories. So I would like to raise a flag about that possibility. The bill itself, if read generously, says that if the bill is passed, as of January 1st, 2027, children born of non-U.S. citizens and non-U.S. residents living in Puerto Rico would not be considered U.S. citizens anymore as it is now. Now, anybody born in Puerto Rico, regardless of the citizenship status of her parents, is considered a U.S. citizen. And that has been so since a combination of statutes passed by Congress starting 1917 and ending in 1941. Congressperson Griffiths said in a statement that this would impact only the children of those who are living in Puerto Rico without being permanent residents or U.S. citizens. Now, if you read the bill, that is not what it says in the first part of the bill. That, if you read just the first part of the bill, it says that people born in Puerto Rico from 1941 to 2027 would be considered U.S. citizens, but not after that. It is not until the very last provision of the bill that it tries to clarify that this applies only to children born of non-U.S. citizens and non-U.S. residents. So there is a degree of ambiguity in the way that the bill is constructed that may cause problems in the future. But even if it is interpreted the way that the congressman has said, it does create problems for a substantial sector of people living in Puerto Rico. We do have a substantial immigrant population. Most of it comes from the Dominican Republic, although we also have immigrants from Haiti and from other parts of Latin America and the Caribbean. If the bill is passed, the effect would be to create a very special underclass of people living in Puerto Rico who will lose many of its rights, many of the rights that they may enjoy right now. This would be like creating a minority within a minority in the sense that after the U.S. Supreme Court case, Barbara versus Trump, children born of non-residents and non-U.S. citizens born in the United States, people born in the United States under those circumstances, are still considered citizens. If the bill is passed, an exception will be made for those born under the same conditions in Puerto Rico and the territories. So this is an attempt at creating a subclass of people who can be discriminated against even more, and who could be simply disregarded as human beings with rights living within the jurisdiction of the United States, because the territories, after all, are placed under the jurisdiction of the United States. So that would be my concern.
2: Professor Rivera Ramos, I wanted to ask you also about the PROMESA situation. It's 10 years since Congress and President Obama set up PROMESA. It was supposed to be a temporary fiscal control board. And yet here we are 10 years later, and it is still effectively running the affairs of the island of Puerto Rico, a U.S. appointed board, effectively ending the claims of the United States that Puerto Rico was an autonomous territory. I'm wondering your sense of where PROMESA goes from here. Have the people of Puerto Rico become accustomed to having their decisions made by an appointed group of largely outsiders?
1: Well, I think that many people have become accustomed to that, although we can also have witnessed a growing criticism of the board. It is viewed by many people in Puerto Rico, with reason, as a colonial entity that was imposed by the U.S. Congress upon Puerto Rico and Puerto Ricans. As you have said, it is an unelected board that exercises a great deal of power over Puerto Rico. It has taken over many of the governmental operations of the Puerto Rican government, I mean, and it has made decisions that have had a very deleterious effect on Puerto Rico and on many sectors of Puerto Rico, especially the most vulnerable. The board has focused its operations on the fiscal end of the economy of Puerto Rico. And I think it is the consensus of most economists in Puerto Rico that that has been a huge mistake. Puerto Rico is in need of an economic development plan, of strengthening the provision of essential services to the population, of having a sound economic policy in place, of getting rid of many distortions of the economy, such as corruption, waste, incompetence, etc. And the board has done almost nothing regarding those very crucial aspects of the Puerto Rican economy. So I think that some people might say that the board has had some positive effect in terms of the restructuring of the debt. But even that hasn't been as as important as it was needed to be done. And it has entirely disregarded the economic development aspects of the Puerto Rican economy. So I think that in the end, it has been a failure.
0: We are also joined by Juan Carlos Davila, who has covered the resistance PROMESA for years, but now has a new documentary about the local fishing industry in the Puerto Rican island of Vieques, where for more than 60 years, the U.S. Navy used much of the island as a bombing range, exploding by one estimate as much as 3 million pounds of ordnances containing napalm, depleted uranium, lead, and other toxic chemicals. Public protests led to the closure of the base in 2003. Juan Carlos Davila has been reporting on Vieques for years. His latest film just came out on PBS, Farmers of the Sea, focusing on how access to fishing is changing due to climate change and also the impacts of contamination. This is a clip.
3: I cannot tell you that lobster fishing is bad, but compared to previous years, the decline has been significant. There are many reasons why this is happening, right? The reality of the matter is that this changes every year. The reefs aren't like they used to be. There are reefs where you find no marine life, no sponges. There are many fishes that you used to catch before that you rarely find now. Like what happened with the conch? You almost don't find trunkfish.
4: Look, those really are turtles.
3: I am almost certain that the issue of global warming and pollution has caused fishing to be farther away from the coast. And this is accelerating a lot. We need to find a way to at least decelerate this as much as we can.
0: Part of Farmers of the Sea, Juan Carlos Davila, congratulations on this beautiful portrait of both the fisher people and climate change. Talk about why you made this film.
5: Well,
3: The reason I really made this film is because when we address the topic of food insecurity in climate change, or how climate change is going to produce food insecurity, we tend to look a lot at what is happening in the land. But there's so many people in the world, especially coastal communities, island, that depend on the food that comes from the sea for their livelihood, to develop their economies, to bring food to the table to their children. For example, if you look at Puerto Rico, the reefs in Puerto Rico, they are facing an alarming amount of bleaching, and it's really destroying the ocean wildlife, which eventually is having an effect, a direct effect on the food that we can get from the sea. And the fishermen in Vieques say, and other fishermen in Puerto Rico, the ocean is that industry that always has jobs available, because you can go and fish and come back and sell that fish. But also, even if you are not able to sell that fish, you can provide food for your family so it doesn't go hungry. So this just shows one of those the food insecurity in the ocean is also another layer of complication in climate change, and it just shows, you know, how the Caribbean has another complication when we are thinking about how we are situated geographically in one of the front lines of climate change. So it's not just about, we're not only facing strongest hurricanes now, but we're also facing food. We could face food shortages, especially the islands that depend so much on the food that comes from the sea.
2: And Juan Carlos, we only have about less than a minute left, but we'll do a post show. But could you also talk about what has the United States military and the government done about cleaning up Vieques, which was essentially a fishing community before they occupied it and destroyed it for so many years?
3: So the federal agencies, really what they do is that they inform the community of what they're doing. And just in general, what they do is that they have been gathering the bombs that they are able to see on the surface and piling them up and really much exploding them and in Vieques. But then but there's also many other bombs which also releases another type of contamination. But there's also a lot of bombs buried and thousands and thousands of bombs in the water that they haven't picked up.
0: We have to leave it there. Juan Carlos Davila, filmmaker, journalist, activist from Puerto Rico, will link to your piece, Farmers of the Sea, for PBS. Senon and the Rebel Boats documentary will premiere at the Black Star Film Festival in Philadelphia.
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7: Hey, I'm Cindy Howes. 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Lots of musicians surprisingly released two albums that year. 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

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I'm Scott Regan. 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We are 88.5 WIUR FM in HD Rochester, 90.1 WITH FM in HD 1 Ithaca. I get something again from David Francie today and Guy Clark, the Wood Brothers, and maybe Dave Alvin later. Let's begin with Taj Mahal and Keb Mo. Really nice, bright piano to open up this piece. You're tuned to The Roots.

Stevie Wonder right there, of course. Sir Duke, one of those great riffs that stick in your head for about a week. And gladly, I think, it's a great riff from Stevie, from Songs in the Key of Life, a song that he made famous earlier on that he didn't write, but done by Jack Johnson and Paula Fagula, joining Jake Cimabucuro on the Jake and Friends release, and A Place in the Sun, and All Around the World with Taj Mahal and Keb Moe. Sharon Jones and the Dap Kings.

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talking in the studio there. That is Ryan Bingham, his recent release called They Call Us the Lucky Ones, and Blue Skies featuring the Texas Gentleman. 100 Days, 100 Nights, Sharon Jones and the Dap Kings, You and Me on the Rock, Brandi Carlile featuring Lucius there on vocals with her, and she again is at CMAC on August 20th along with this trio, I'm With Her. This is John Lennon.

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That is Junkyard Field Trip from their CD called Reach. And Bottle Away, opening up with John Lennon from Walls and Bridges with Number 9 Dream. Our Day Will Come with Amy Winehouse from her Hidden Treasures CD called Linus. This is Anna Eggie.

Benny Blue, his recent release called When I Am a Fossil, and Abby Lovely. Benny Blue out of Rochester, the Rochester area anyway. Opening up with Anna Egge from White Tiger, her song Girls, Girls, Girls. What It Is with Mark Knopfler and Billy Bragg and Wilco. The words of Woody Guthrie and California Stars from Mermaid Avenue. This is Alison Russell.

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That is the latest release from the Alabama Shakes and the single called I Must Be Dreaming. I Feel Hope Coming. Sorry, the album is called I Must Be Dreaming. Alabama Shakes there with I Feel Hope Coming. Stay right here, Allison Russell from The Returner and Leaning on a Traveling Song from Billy Strings in the middle. Coming up on Sunday at Hollowhorn, it's the Sunday Social Hour, 4 o'clock to 6 o'clock every weekend. This week it is Aaron Lipp. This is a song from Aaron. It's 4 o'clock on Sunday.

That, of course, is a Queen, going out to everyone who's following the Tour de France these days, or maybe just in general out on your bike. I hope you have a little ringer like they have in there, the little bell. Can you imagine that in the Tour de France, if everyone had a bell and they all ring it around the corner? I don't think they have time for that, though. Anyway, enough about Tour de France. Bicycle Race with Queen from the CD called Jazz. Fisherman's Grin, many fishermen in our area, and I think it's prime time, maybe. I don't know. I don't know much about fishing, I'm sorry to say. Aaron Lipp from Nothing to Lose. He is at the Sunday Social at Sunday Social Hour, 2 hours, 4 to 6 at Howlhorn this Sunday. And Amos Lee covering the songs of Lucinda Williams and his version of her song, Greenville. Endurance, the Tour de France. 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

We heard in there from Regina Spektor from her Begin to Hope CD, the song Samson, Rollin' and Tumblin' from R.L. Burnside, Ricky Lee Jones, Rodeo Girl, and Somebody Was Watching Over Me with Robert Plant and Alison Krauss. I was rummaging through some old CDs and stumbled on this really fine recording from Tony Joe White from his album called The Heroines.

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Santana, of course, they're one of their big hits. Black Magic Woman from Abraxas. Opening up, we heard Tony Joe White from his CD called The Heroines, a number of songs that were written by he and also he wrote, and also a bunch that were written by other people. That one by Leanne White wrote Ice Cream Man from The Heroines with Tony Joe White. Femme Fatale from The Velvet Underground there featuring Nico. And, of course, Bob Dylan's Watching the River Flow from his Greatest Hits, Volume 2. This is Tracy Extran.

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0: Heard in there from Tracy Ekstrand from her CD, her EP, You Were a Secret Agent, the song Boss of Me, Stuff You Gotta Watch from Levon Helm and Shannon McNally covering After Midnight. She put it out as a single. Coming up in a couple of weeks, Bands on the Bricks will feature this band, Giant Panda Gorilla Dub Squad.

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1: We opened up that set with Giant Panda, Gorilla Dub Squad. They're going to be doing a Band on the Bricks in a couple weeks in Rochester. We heard the song Light from their CD Love in Time. Funk Chunk from Moving Mountains, their CD This Quiet World. Harvest is done by Rufus Wainwright from his Folkocracy CD featuring Andrew Bird and Chris Stills there with him and Sarah Giroux. When the Lights Go Out from her Polaroid Lovers CD, she is part of the trio I'm With Her, opening for Brandi Carlile on August 20th at CMAC. I'm going to do a pair of tickets sometime in the next half an hour. So let's give a listen to the band, the trio she's in, I'm With Her.

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That is Brandi Carlile, the title track to her recent album called Returning to Myself. And coincidentally, we played Rhododendron from I'm With Her, the live album, Sing Me Alive. They are opening for Brandi Carlile. We also heard in there from Creedence Clearwater Revival, As Long As I Can See the Light. And Going Down the Road, Feeling Bad with the Debbie Kendricks Project. Brandi Carlile and I'm With Her on August 20th at CMAC. I have one pair of tickets if you would like to go. The number here is 888-639-5613, 888-639-5613. One pair of tickets for Brandi Carlile. This is Pink Martini, and I'll just take caller number 4. Caller number 4.

That is Pink Martini coming from their CD Splendor in the Glass, and Nina Nana. And congratulations to Ron and Donna. They won a pair of tickets for the show with Brandi Carlile, and I'm with her August 20th at CMAC. And thanks to everyone who called. You're tuned to The Root on WITH and WRUR.

The new film from Oscar-winning writer-director Christopher Nolan, proudly projected on 35mm film The Odyssey, is now playing at the Little. 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

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Finished up with Keep Your Distance from Richard Thompson. Car Wheels on a Gravel Road from Lucinda Williams. Willie Nelson's version of Fly Me to the Moon. And Slippery People covering the Talking Heads with the Staple Singers. Don't forget, Hannah, today, 2 o'clock to 6 o'clock every afternoon. 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And tonight, Scott Wallace and Doug Curry from 6 to midnight. This has been Open Tunings. I'm Scott Regan, and thanks for listening today. Let's say

0: Hrishikesh Hirway is best known as the host of the award-winning podcast Song Exploder, where he has an artist walk through the creation of one of their songs. But he's also a musician himself, and coming up, he talks about the writer's block he felt after one of his albums didn't get the reception he was hoping for.
1: I started to tell myself this story that, like, if it hadn't happened at this point for me, I'm like, was it really realistic? Maybe this dream that I had been working towards for, you know, over a decade was a mistake.
0: It took over a decade for him to release his own original music again. His latest album is called In the Last Hour of Light, and he will take you through his songs this hour, like this one about a big life choice.
1: When I first met my wife, I told Lindsay that I don't think that I want to have kids. 20 years later, the consequences of that decision are real.
0: Hrishikesh Hirway, today. I'm Raina Duris. This is World Cafe. And just like Hrishikesh, we also have a podcast. World Cafe is a podcast. You can find it by searching World Cafe words and music on your favorite podcast app. Make sure that you subscribe there so you never miss an episode. Here's the Jayhawks. Take Me With You.

This is World Cafe. I'm Raina Duris. The act of creation is mysterious, right? It's why having conversations with artists is so interesting, to try to get into the how and why of the process and their music. I get to do that every day on this show. And today, my guest is someone who gets to have that conversation from both sides. Hrishikesh Hirway is the creator and host of the award-winning podcast and Netflix show Song Exploder. If you've never heard it, on Song Exploder, he gets an artist to take apart a single song, breaking it down into parts. But guess what? Doing that over and over again with other artists didn't necessarily clarify things for Hrishikesh when it came to making his own music, which he used to release mostly under the moniker The 1 AM Radio. Today, Hrishikesh Hirway joins me to talk about the period of self-doubt he went through while his podcast was becoming a hit. And he explains how he emerged from that self-doubt and started creating music again. His most recent album is called In the Last Hour of Light, and our session begins with a live performance of his song Stray Dogs from that record. Here's Hrishikesh Hirway live for World Cafe.

0: Hrishikesh Hirway performing Stray Dogs live for World Cafe. I'm Raina Duras. Hrishikesh is my guest today. He has a new album called The Last Hour of Light. Welcome back to the World Cafe.
1: Thank you so much. Thank you for having me.
0: Congratulations on the new album.
1: Thank you.
0: Sam Beam of Iron & Wine sings on that song, on the album version. His involvement in the song started way earlier than that, though. Why did you originally reach out to Sam?
1: I reached out to him because I was going to be doing a songwriting residency for a week, and it was going to be in Texas at a recording studio slash artist retreat in Texas, where I had first met Sam. We had done a taping for my podcast Song Exploder there, and I had this goal of trying to write something, maybe write a new song every day, which would have been a new thing for me. So I started to get a little nervous about being able to pull that off. I was just coming off of a very long period of writer's block, 10 years of writer's block. And so I was really worried that I would get there and then suddenly it would pop up again. I would have, you know, another bout and I would squander this opportunity. So I started to reach out to some friends to ask them for songwriting prompts that I could turn to if I needed to just sort of like get the juices flowing. If for some reason one of my own ideas wasn't working out and I just wanted to shift my attention. And he sent me a few, and one of them was the prompt that led to this song. He had sent me the phrase, "Describe a street that you grew up on from the point of view of a stray dog."
0: Ooh. Which
1: was so evocative and exciting that I started writing actually immediately. The phrase stray dogs jumped out and made me think of the first time I ever saw stray dogs, which was in India when I was a kid, when I was visiting my parents' families. That led me from that memory to another memory of when I was a teenager and all these feelings that I had gotten from seeing those stray dogs, a memory that I had kind of forgotten about. Mm-hmm. But the stray dogs were so carefree and so full of joy, and they ignored the people around them. You know, they just had their own life and their own world and their own community. And remembering that, remembering the feeling that gave me, also reminded me of how my friends and I used to be.
0: Yeah.
1: And I started thinking about all these different things that you lose when you get older. The funny thing was that I ended up writing that song so quickly after he sent me that prompt that I was done with it before I actually got to the songwriting residency.
0: So then you had to start all over.
1: Yeah, so it didn't really help.
0: Memory is a theme that runs throughout the album. Was that something that you went in with the intention to write about, or did that reveal itself to you as you were working on it?
1: It wasn't an intent at the outset. It just happened because I think of the moment that I'm in my life, in middle age and in the wake of my mom's passing. And after losing her, I started to realize how fragile my memories really were. I'm somebody who I had kind of prided myself on my memory for the first 40 years of my life. I thought that I had a really strong memory. But then suddenly, when that's the only thing that you have to recall someone, you start to notice just how unreliable it is and how permeable it is and how fragile it is. And that started to change not just my relationship to my own memories, but also my relationship to time. I find myself spending more and more time in my memories and kind of thinking about, I guess maybe I'm looking back a lot more than I'm looking forward, which is a change in my life.
0: Really? Are you? You don't like... You're not that old.
1: Well, I mean, it's funny. Maybe everybody always feels this way, but I could have never imagined my life at this age earlier in my life. I'm closer to 50, you know, and that is, I can't even imagine that I would ever be that age. Like I can't associate that number with my sense of who I am. Of course, here I am. I'm like, well, what does that mean? What am I supposed to have accomplished by this point? What is still left to do? And, you know, how much respect do I have for the idea of like the dreams that I used to have and their possibility of still coming true.
0: Yeah. My guest is Hrishikesh Hirway. His new album is called In the Last Hour of Light. You said a lot in there that we're going to come back and touch on a little bit later. But I want to talk about another job of yours quickly before we get back to the new album. You started the podcast Song Exploder in 2014, where you have artists dissect their songs and explain how they work. What was the original impetus behind that? Why did you want to give people insight into the creative process and into songwriting?
1: I guess I started to imagine a show that would fulfill a need that I had as an artist. I was looking for wisdom and experience from artists that I admired. When I started Song Exploder, I'd been a musician for over a decade. And I would listen to interviews and read articles featuring musicians that I really admired. And it always felt like they sort of lived a mile above the work. You know, they talked about the grand concepts or big biographical elements, but it wasn't what I was looking for. I wanted to know, how did they solve what I understood to be the sort of day-to-day obstacles and technical challenges, creative challenges of just like going from having nothing to having a song.
0: Yeah.
1: I knew that that problem solving for myself took on all kinds of different forms, and it was different for each song. So I wanted to start a show where people could talk about that, as well as be a format where listeners could hear what's happening within the musical elements within a song. Because I also knew from my own experience how much work and how much thought goes into those individual pieces without ever knowing if the people who are hearing the final song will be able to pick those things out or notice them or understand the intention that you had in that arrangement or in that mix or in that choice of instrument. So really, it was just a matter of trying to create a show that I wanted to hear myself.
0: Yeah. So now you're sitting on the other side of that conversation as the interviewed person. Is there anything that you learned from doing interviews with artists that you're able to take to make you a better interview subject?
1: You'd asked before if I had had any kind of intention at the outset
0: for
1: the album. I didn't have one in terms of a theme around the content, but I did know, and I think this was very influenced by making Song Exploder, that I wanted to make songs that were very personal. The episodes that I'd made of the podcast that have stayed with me the most have not been necessarily the ones with the most famous artists, although those are exciting, but the ones where the song and the experience around the song and the inspiration behind it have been the most personal. Mm-hmm. I don't know if that will necessarily turn into me being a better interview subject.
0: You're doing great so far.
1: But at least then I could have something to talk about when it came to talk about the songs that was more than just, I thought this was cool.
0: Right, yeah. My guest is Hrishikesh Hirway. His new album is called In the Last Hour of Light. It's World Cafe. Here is Big Sky, live for World Cafe.

0: Thank you so much.
1: Hrishikesh Hirway's new album is called In the Last Hour of Light. You just heard him live for World Cafe. You started making music yourself in 1999 as the 1 AM radio, but it's been 15 years, I think, since your last full-length album. Yeah. Maybe this is where we get into some writer's block stuff, but I mean, obviously you were busy with your shows. You've also done composing for other projects. What was behind that long break between records?
0: In 2011, when I put out my fourth album as the 1 AM radio, I started to feel like the music career that I had was not living up to what I thought it would be. And I just couldn't see a path to get to where I wanted. I really had so many expectations around that album. And I thought, you know, I think with every album, you hope that you're going to get somewhere new. And it's not to say nothing happened there, but it was incremental and not exponential.
1: Sure.
0: And I started to tell myself this story that, like, if it hadn't happened at this point for me, like, was it really realistic that it would ever happen, you know? And maybe I was just fooling myself, and maybe this dream that I had been working towards for, you know, over a decade was a mistake that I had just deluded myself into thinking that this could be something that was right for me. You know, it really got in my head.
1: Right. Would you like sit down and try to write and it just, you couldn't do it?
0: It's more like I would start to write and I would immediately feel like whatever my idea was only as good as what I'd done before. And what I'd done before hadn't led to what I'd dreamt of.
1: Right.
0: And so, you know, basically everything felt like a failure before it even had the chance to exist. Every song felt like a bad one.
1: Was that a completely new feeling for you? Are you someone who's always been self-critical?
0: I guess I have always been self-critical, but I think I used to think that it was really an advantage, you know, that it meant that I was working really hard. In the past, my drive to make music was so strong that I was able to use that self-criticism in a way that felt like I was like, okay, I'm sharpening the edges, you know, I'm honing my skills.
1: Right.
0: But that was the first time where it felt like, yeah, the sort of the criticism outweighed everything else.
1: And so then you end up making this show about people writing songs. Did doing that inspire you to write, or did it make the process seem even more difficult?
0: Eventually it did inspire me to write, but not until after I had experienced the other version of it. I really, for many years, felt like that self-criticism was exacerbated by the show, because yeah. I would be talking to, you know, incredibly successful musicians, artists that I admired so much, about some of their biggest songs. And then I would, you know, maybe in a moment go back and try and write something. And immediately that idea that, like, oh, what I'm doing isn't as good. Forget about, like, isn't as good in some abstract way. Here was a very concrete thing, you know, to be up against in a, not like I was up against it, but just they were back to back in my life. And I would feel like, who am I kidding? What am I trying to do here? And I really became focused on the idea of, like, what use I was, you know, like what value I had in the world, or what I might be able to contribute. And I had thought that, like, it was music. I thought it was my own songs. And, but the podcast had become more popular than

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1: To have a photograph of the moment that you have a life-changing event, but it is, there's a photo I have on my phone of my friend Jenny Owen Youngs, who's a fantastic singer and songwriter, at my house. We were working on a song together. She had asked me to co-write a song with her. She had no idea that I was at that point years deep into writer's block. I had always really kind of worked more or less on my own. I said yes after some, you know, internal debate about whether or not I was actually going to be able to contribute anything at all. But it ended up being that we really did collaborate in a really wonderful way. And it made me feel like this thing that I thought was lost wasn't actually lost.
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2: Hey, welcome back to World Cafe. I'm Marina Duras. My guest today is Hrishikesh Hirway. You may know him as the host of the show Song Exploder. He's also a musician, and his latest album is called In the Last Hour of Light.
4: This is your first full-length album that you've released under your own name. I know you had an EP in 2022 that was under your own name, but this is the first full-length one. Why was it time to use your own name to release a full record?
1: I don't know that there's a great reason, honestly, because the 1 AM Radio was my project and it felt like it was a part of me. I mean, not a great creative reason, I guess, because I still feel very attached to that music. It's not like the music is so different, but my life is so different. Mm. And there's a part of it where, you know, you just feel like you want to mark that change. Another part of it was the reason why I started using the name The 1 AM Radio was a little bit complicated at the beginning. I'd played a few shows under my own name, as Hrishikesh Hirway. And then one time I was like, maybe that's too much. And I just went by Hrishikesh on a flyer, you know. But I remember a couple times, this was when I was still in college. This was in 1999. I remember a couple of people had asked me about my music, and someone said, what kind of music do you play? And I said, oh, it's like indie, kind of like indie rock, indie folk. And they were like, Hindi rock?
4: Oh.
1: I was like, no. And I remember putting up a flyer one time and, you know, and it had my name when I just had Hrishikesh on it. And they were like, and someone asked if it was sort of like Bollywood inspired or anything, you know, and I was like, no, it's like Nick Drake and Elliot Smith inspired, or I don't know. It just felt like I had direct experience of people, because of my name, having some kind of preconception about right. what the music might be. And if they had that preconception, maybe that preconception might prevent them from checking it out. So what if I use a moniker? And I came up with all kinds of reasons for why that was actually a good thing. You know, like, this is a way to introduce some idea into the music, you know, having a title that wasn't just the arbitrary name that my parents gave me before they knew who I was. Yeah. This was a name that I chose. And also, like, look at all these artists who I love, like Smog and Cat Power, who were solo artists with monikers. And so I did that for a really long time. But then when it came time to make music again, one of the things that I was excited about was the possibility that the world is different. Mm-hmm. You know, that 20 plus years later, I could put my name on something.

0: And maybe people would just take it at face value or something like that. So it was a little bit of an act of optimism.
1: Yeah. Well, we're going to hear another song from that album that you put your name on. It's called Home Movies. But before we hear it, could you tell us what this song is about?
0: Yeah. Home Movies is a song about my late father-in-law, whom I never met. He passed away just a couple of weeks before I met my wife, Lindsay. And they had a complicated relationship. He had kind of a tragic life. And it's been, you know, difficult at times to see how she has related to his memory. And my only relationship with him is through her memory. Really, like, I have a secondhand relationship to him, but then I also feel like I have all this firsthand experience as well through the things that he's left behind, including his daughter, including, you know, Lindsay's family gave me his old guitar, an old Gibson that he used to play, and a mandolin. And every time I pick them up, of course, I think of him. And I think about, yeah, that relationship, like what that might have been and what the relationship is. It feels like a real relationship, though we never met.
1: Yeah. What was your wife's reaction when she heard this song for the first time?
0: I think she was really moved. It's called Home Movies, and it was partly inspired also just by the fact that Lindsay's family found these old home movies from her childhood, and Lindsay went and digitized them. Mm-hmm. And so for the first time, I was able to actually not just see a photograph of her dad, but actually like hear his voice and hear and see the two of them interacting. And before things got more complicated and got more tragic in his story, there are these moments, these like childhood moments between her and her dad, that were so beautiful. And again, I felt like I got a new layer of insight into him. And so that, all of that informed this song.
1: Will you play it for us? Hrishikesh Hirway, Home Movies, live for World Cafe.
0: Thank you.

On your dusty mandolin, I'm surrounded by what's left of the person.

0: Home Movies, performed live by Hrishikesh Hirway on World Cafe. I'm Raina Duras, talking to Hrishikesh about his new album, In the Last Hour of Light, today. It's so interesting because you talk about how before these songs started coming together for you, you had writer's block. You were worried that these songs, that songs you wrote, weren't going to live up to the standards you have. And then on the other end, you choose this producer, Phil Weinrobe, who is like, come on in, we're going to do it live in front of all these musicians. That feels like a big contrast. Why was he the right person for this?
1: Yeah, it ended up being, I really went entirely in the opposite direction, in a way that I think was ultimately a great choice. But during during the weeks when we were figuring this out, it felt like a terrifying choice, because his way of working really it really pushed on the button of my self-criticism. You know, the way that Phil works, capturing stuff live and in this way, he had this philosophy where being perfect wasn't the goal. And in fact, maybe it was actually even the opposite of the goal. Mm-hmm. That like this idea of like music feeling alive and feeling electric, it's still something, you know, you judge whether it's good and, you know, did you get it right? And is that performance right? But whether the performance is good is not whether the performance is accurate, you know, to the right notes, or the, did everybody stay in time, or like, if anybody did a weird thing, like, oh, then you have to throw that out, or you have to go re-record that. And I had spent so long in the years before I had had writer's block, you know, where I thought that self-criticism was an advantage, because I would so meticulously fine tune things and re-record things and try and quote unquote get it right. So when he proposed this way of working, I was absolutely scared out of my mind.
0: Yeah.
1: And I tried very hard to be like, is there some other way that we can do this? And he was like, not if you're going to work with me. And so for a while I was like, maybe this is a terrible choice. And as I talked about it and thought about it, I talked about it with, you know, people who know me, and they were like, actually, I think this is the perfect choice for you. And I think they were right, because one of the things I also understood was that with music, you know, you have absolutely no control as mm-hmm. to how it's going to be received, or what effect it might have in the world, or what effect it might, you know, what you might get back in terms of, you know, professionally or something like that. There's just no way of knowing. And I went back into making music with the idea that I was going to abandon those kinds of expectations, the expectations that had gotten me in so much trouble before. And if that's the case, then what am I doing this for? I'm doing this for myself. But what does that really mean? I'm hoping to, I wanted to be a more actualized version of myself at the end. I just wanted to grow from the experience. That was the one thing that I felt like I could control. And by working with someone who was going to push against everything that I was comfortable with, make me uncomfortable, but with the idea that actually there's a different way to judge music and there's a different way to judge the experience than everything I had kind of lived with, was going to force me to have to grow. Yeah. It was going to force me to change my perspective. So it wasn't an explicit decision. Even when we first started talking, I reached out to him just because I loved records that he'd made, but I had no idea how he had actually gone about making them.
0: Well, and earlier we talked about, as you get older, feeling like you want to hold on to memories. And this kind of ties into what you're talking about, because as I get older, I feel like there is this almost desire that I wish I could control time a little bit more. I wish I could slow it down. I wish I could like hold on to things like that. Is that something that you find relatable?
1: Absolutely. I mean, that's why the album is called In the Last Hour of Light.
0: Yeah.
1: Because I was looking for a title that had all of those feelings in it, you know, where I know that things haven't ended yet, but I'm also very aware of the limited amount of time that exists.
0: My guest today on World Cafe is Hrishikesh Hirway. His new album is called In the Last Hour of Light. So we've talked about memory quite a bit throughout this interview. The song Charlie, short for Charlotte, is another kind of memory, almost like a memory of a maybe an alternate timeline. It's something I don't think I've ever heard someone write a song about before. And before we hear you play it, could you talk a little bit about writing this song?
1: Yeah. When I first met my wife, and things were starting to feel like they were getting serious, I told Lindsay that, I don't think that I want to have kids. I don't know if this is going to be an issue for you. We were both in our 20s and probably ill-equipped to really have this conversation, but I wanted to just get that out in the open. And she said that was fine with her. And it was fine for a long time. And, when you decide that you're not going to have kids, you have to kind of like dig your heels in a way, for a long time, because so many people will ask you when you get married and then like right after you get married, and you give your reasons and people won't even buy the reasons. They'll say like, oh, like there's a way they're going to talk. They're going to say something. It'll be like, oh, actually now we are going to have kids. Thanks for that. So we got so practiced with the arguments for why we weren't going to have kids, that I not only took it as a default position, I like kind of was very stubborn about it because I felt like you really had to have that kind of strength of will to stick to that decision in the face of all this pressure. But now I'm in my 40s, 20 years later, and the consequences of that decision are real. And forever, we know at this point we're not going to have kids. That's still going to be true for the rest of our lives. And I've met so many incredible kids, my friends and my sister has kids, and I have like real relationships with them that I love, and I value those relationships. And I can't help but think about the idea that like maybe we made the wrong decision. It's not a thought that you can really entertain too much. And it was one that we hadn't really allowed ourselves to entertain because of that stubbornness, because of the dint of the argument that we had to make. But now once that question has been settled in our minds, with this song, I sort of let myself do this thing that I kind of, shy away from sometimes, which is actually imagine what it would be like and think about all the ways it would be beautiful instead of having to argue against why our decision was right. Be like, well, what have I actually given up? What have I lost? And so this is a song that I'm singing to the daughter that we won't have.
0: It's a really beautiful song.
1: Thanks.
0: We're going to hear you perform it now. Here's Hrishikesh Hirway, Charlie, short for Charlotte, live for World Cafe.

0: Thank you so much.
1: Hrishikesh Hirway, live for World Cafe. His new album is called In the Last Hour of Light. He's been my guest today. Hrishikesh, thank you so much for being here.
2: Thank you so much for having me.
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0: There's Andrew Saw, Lavender Cowboy, and that's the end of this hour of World Cafe. Thank you again to Hrishikesh Hirway for being my guest on the show today. And thank you to World Cafe senior producer Kimberly Junod for her work on that session. Thanks as well to our affiliates all across the country who bring this show to you. We produce it at WXPN at the University of Pennsylvania in Philadelphia. I'm Raina Duris. 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
2: 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All those tunes on the way. I'm Marina Duras. This is World Cafe. You can find us on Instagram at World Cafe. Follow, leave a comment there. I always love hearing from you. Fleet Foxes now. Helplessness Blues.

Hey, it's World Cafe. I'm Raina Duris. There might be days when you wake up and you think, I'm going to be good today. I'm going to bring a salad for lunch to work. I'm going to make sure all my laundry's done. I'm going to go to the gym. I'm going to go to bed early. This next song from Devin Gilfillian is for the other days, the ones where you wake up and say, ah, screw it. Let's just have a good time. It's called Black Dog Rabbit Hole, Devin Gilfillian on the cafe.

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0: I don't want to alarm you, but 1996 was 30 years ago. I know, it freaks me out too. I'm Raina, this is World Cafe, and for the next four-ish minutes here on The Cafe, you get to hop back three decades with the performance of one of the biggest songs from that year on today's Live from the Archives. It was nominated for Record of the Year and Song of the Year at the Grammys, so making it feel like it's 1996 right now. Here's Paula Cole, Where Have All the Cowboys Gone, recorded live for World Cafe.

recorded for the World Cafe, The Secret Sisters, I've Got a Feeling. That was part of your Live from the Archive set today. What's good about getting old? Mick Jagger was asked that question in a recent New York

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0: New Hermanos Gutierrez. That was Canto Andino. 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
1: You're on the air with Hannah Mayer. Well, wait a second, not right now, but you could be. I'm on the air with you from 2 to 6 p.m., Monday through Friday, on The Root on WRUR and WITH. And I promise I'm going to play some great music for you. 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
2: Hey, it's Raina Duris. This is World Cafe. I asked the guys in the band Ducks Limited about this new song of theirs that you're about to hear, and band member Evan Lewis told me they recorded it the same day he put an offer on his house, which is kind of funny because it features a guest performance from Martin Courtney of the band Real Estate. What a weird little coincidence. It's a cover of a song from the Go-Betweens' Grant McLennan. This is Easy Come, Easy Go, Ducks Limited.

0: Fine Young Cannibals, capping off this edition of World Cafe with Good Thing. Thank you so much for letting me hang out with you and play you some tunes today. 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I know your time is valuable, so thanks so much. 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We produce it at WXPN at the University of Pennsylvania in Philadelphia. My name is Raina Duras. 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
8: 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Happy Friday, everybody. We did it. We did it. Made it through another work week. Looking at our weekend. Looks like a pretty good weekend ahead of us. And I've got some music to just help you push through that last part of your workday. Jack White going to start us off. He's got a new release. It's called Dollar Bill. I just saw a really great video with Jack White with him playing on stage with his daughter. She was up on the stage playing bass with him, and I just think that is absolutely amazing. I love it when families play together, especially fathers, daughters, sons, mothers, everybody like that. It's just like absolutely incredible. So if you haven't seen it, I'm sure it's on YouTube somewhere. Good video. And like I said, new release from Jack White. So let's hear it. 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

It's WRUR WITH the Root, Oasis there with Lila, Courtney Barnett, Sight Unseen featuring Waxahachie, and Jack White with Dollar Bill, his newest release. Joshua Ray Walker coming up next. The song's called Outlaw on the Root.

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0: That's Government Mule with Your Only Friend. And Government Mule is playing tonight at Hammondsport at the Point of the Bluff Vineyards. That place is just absolutely beautiful. And if you caught my show earlier this week, we had an interview with Warren Haynes. I hope you got to hear it. If not, I'm planning to release it online very soon so we can re-listen to it. But thank you so much for everybody that did hear it and tuned in. We heard Lucinda Williams, Big Red Sun Blues, and Joshua Ray Walker with Outlaw. 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

That is Cracker with Turn On, Tune In, Drop Out. And they are playing as part of the Hootchinanny Festival coming up in Fairport. That is going to be August 14th through the 16th. The Beatles with Do You Want to Know a Secret? And Brandon Flowers has new release called Plans. My name is Hannah Mayer. 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

You're on the air with Hannah Mayer. We are moving and grooving. Derek Trucks Band with Down in the Flood. King Tough, Twisted on a Train. And Maggie Rogers starting us off with So Sick of Dreaming. Up next is that big new hit from Phoebe Bridgers. It's called Lost Boys on the Route.

0: Hi, I'm Felix Contreras, host of Alt Latino. Every week, we bring you Latino arts and culture from an alternative perspective. 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

the amazing Hayley Williams with Showbiz. I love that song. I got caught up in it a little bit. I forgot I was in here and had to tell you what you just heard. That's off her newest album, Ego Death at a Bachelorette Party. Beach Boys with Pet Sounds and Phoebe Bridgers with Lost Boys. I really enjoyed that set. I hope you did too. And thank you so much for tuning into The Root on WRUR FM and HD Rochester, WITH FM and HD 1 Ithaca. 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A little bit warmer today at 80 degrees in Rochester. Tonight's low for Rochester is 62. Clearer tonight. Tomorrow, a sunny, beautiful day with a high of 86 and a low of 66. And Sunday, looking like a high of 86 and a low of 67. Mostly sunny, but then a chance of showers in the later hours on Sunday for Rochester. It's 80 in Ithaca as well. It's going to get down to 58 tonight. Clear skies into tomorrow. A sunny, beautiful day for Ithaca with a high of 87, a low of 61. Sunday, a high of 87, a low of 64 for Ithaca. Sunny, and there is a potential thunderstorms and potential rain in the afternoon and evening on Sunday in Ithaca. Well, this hour, we've got a lot going on. This week has been a pretty crazy week for us. We've got so many fun shows to talk about and great music to play. Angela Ingersoll is going to be joining me today to talk about her new show coming up at Jiva Theater. She'll be singing the songs of Judy Garland. We'll be talking Judy and all kinds of things involving theater and just what she's been up to lately. So stick around for that and keep your dial tuned to 88.5 and 90.1 The Root.

0: there, it's Rob Reinhart, your host for Acoustic Cafe. On the next program, new acoustic music from Lizzo, also Devin Gilfillian, Margot Price, Jesse Wells, and our in-studio guest for the week. We're going back into our archives, band that just finished up a 60-year run in June. Nitty Gritty Dirt Band, joining us from 2011 here on Acoustic Cafe.
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really beautiful performance of Dreamsicle by Jason Isbell live at the Ryman. And he's got a whole album out live at the Ryman. It is so good. His voice is just absolutely incredible. Paul Simon, another live version. That was Kathy's song. And Baby Rose with Better starting off our hour. Up next is a new one from Charlie Crockett off of his new album, Clovis. This is Hallelujah Trail. 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

0: That was Pete Yorn with All the Beauty. We heard local artist Greg Prevost with 12 Gates to the City. John Doe and the Sadies with Stop the World and Let Me Off. You're tuned into The Root on WRUR and WITH, and you're on the air with Hannah Mayer, but not just Hannah Mayer this afternoon. I'm really excited to say that the wonderful Angela Ingersoll is in here in the studio with me talking about her upcoming show at Jiva Theater, performing the songs of Judy Garland. Hi, Angela.
1: Hi, Hannah. I'm so happy to see you today.
0: Thanks so much for coming in. I can't wait to talk about Judy. And
1: yeah,
0: just
1: all things Judy.
0: All
1: Judy,
0: things.
1: Judy, Judy. I love her.
0: So let's start, just for our listeners, can you give them a little bit of an idea about what to expect from this show?
1: Yeah, I am lucky enough to get to tour all over the country singing the music of Judy Garland. Sometimes I play her in plays, but this is a concert I've put together to talk about her life and my love for her and share her music and keep it going, this great American songbook music. It's very funny. The concert, she was an old-time vaudevillian and mm-hmm. clown as much as she was a glorious actress and chanteuse. Mm-hmm. So I keep that silliness and love of the audience and love of live theater and love of the music very buoyant throughout the show without shying away from some of the more,

0: dark or sad moments that people might associate with the legend of Judy Garland. Mm-hmm. So it really runs the gamut emotionally, but ultimately is quite funny and quite fun. I'm a bit of a clown, you know. I change my clothes on stage in full view of the audience behind a dressing screen with just my little head popped out. So there's lots of costumes. There's lots of silliness that goes on, as well as an extraordinary, extraordinary orchestra, small orchestra band that really gives this music all of the pow and excitement and zing that you hear on things like Judy at Carnegie Hall. It's loud. It's powerful. It's not polite fold your hands music. It's really adrenaline rush type of music.
1: Now, I was looking at your website, and you have a very, very extensive career. You've done some great plays and been in a lot of shows. What drew you to Judy?
0: I have been compared to the great Judy Garland for nearly all my life. I started singing on stage when I was 5 years old, so I was a little Annie belter, and I was loud, and I was little. How does that big voice come out of that little body? And so I always had a physical likeness. She was 4'11", I'm 5 feet tall. We have exactly the same crooked teeth and brown eyes, and the physical likeness people have noted throughout my life. And so she was always there. I learned to sing by singing along with Judy's records. That she shaped my entire psyche of what good singing sounded like. My holy grail, my three favorites were always Judy, Ella, and Whitney. Mm. But Judy is the one that my voice is most like.
1: Those are three greats. Yes, I'm here for that. So obviously, as you were saying, the likeness, I'm seeing it for our listeners. If you go to jivatheater.org, you can see all of the information there. You can see a picture of Angela as well and see all of the information and everything that has to do with the show and how long it's been going on. But how long have you been doing this particular show?
0: This particular show, I began around 2016. And it was filmed for PBS and made, a pledge product on PBS television across the country a few years ago. And for that performance, I was nominated for an Emmy Award. So the Emmy Award recognition has really helped me, further tour the country with this great catalog. And it means so much to me that the music lives on, because the great American songbook music, you know, we're lucky enough that somebody like Lady Gaga is recognized to bring this music back into the forefront with her Vegas shows, with her work with Tony Bennett. It really is a legacy that we all share. We all share Judy, you know, too. Most of us see Wizard of Oz when we're kids, most Americans. Mm-hmm. And so there's a piece of her being that little lost dreamer on this journey that is a part of all of us. And so it's wonderful to see generations of people in the audience, great grandchildren with their great grandmothers. Mm-hmm. Judy appeals to so many different audiences because she really is the embodiment of the American dream in some ways. And that's something, you know, still worth fighting for and knowing that we have in common.
1: Yeah. And like you mentioned briefly, I think a lot of people know about the hardships that Judy had throughout her life. Do you touch on that in this show as well?
0: I absolutely do. I don't shy away from it. I mean, it's such an important part of her, of what she can teach us, how she survived hardships, how she failed in her hardships as well, is something we can all appreciate. I certainly don't want to sugarcoat her legacy. And the heartache in her art, in her music that often comes through, as well as the joy. I certainly don't want to miss out on the heartache either, because it's something that a lot of people identify with and need her to exercise some of the demons that we all feel. And so getting to experience that live rather than just listening to a Judy record is what's so powerful. Being able to recreate the power of her performances, and you feel that live band, that live voice going through you, it somehow makes us all feel a little more human, I think, you know?
1: Absolutely. And you know what? I want to feel that right now.
0: Let's get some Judy on.
1: We're going to play some Judy Garland for you, for our listeners. I've got one queued up here. It's on the Atchison, Topeka, and Santa Fe. I was listening to it right before you got here. It's such a great song.
0: This is the Academy Award winner of 1946.
1: Yes. Thank you. Oh, I love having you here. Yes.
0: Johnny Mercer.
1: She's going to sit in with me whenever I play Judy Garland. Once again, I'm speaking with Angela Ingersoll, who's playing Judy Garland as part of the Get Happy at Jiva Theater, jivatheater.org. We'll show you all of that. We'll hear some Judy, and we'll be right back with Angela.

0: Atchison, Topeka, and Santa Fe. That is Judy Garland. I'm in the studio with Angela Ingersoll, who's going to be singing the songs of Judy coming up at Jiva Theater. The show actually started yesterday. It's going through August 2nd. I am so excited to have Angela here. Hi.
1: Thank you. Hi. I'm having a ball already.
0: Yeah, thanks for joining us. And we're talking everything Judy. I mean, she had a very complex life, starting at a very young age. She was signed to MGM at only 13 years old. What do you think that was like for her?
1: Well, she was already a seasoned pro in a lot of ways by that time, because she started performing in vaudeville when she was 2 years old. Her family were all vaudevillians, so, you know, that was the family business. And so she got right there out there and was working as a very young girl. So she did come in with a lot of talent and experience, but MGM felt that this 13-year-old was not exactly movie material, in that she was not an adorable Shirley Temple nor a vivacious Lana Turner. They called her an in-between, not quite pretty enough, really, to be a movie star. So they wanted to change her, and caps on her teeth, and they put little rubber discs in her nose to give her a cuter little, you know, profile, constantly forcing her to lose weight while her body was growing. So there was a lot of scrutiny on her, as much as there were, you know, some people who really helped flourish her talent into her womanly years, she also was quite suppressed in her growing into womanhood. She had a difficult teenage time there at MGM.
0: Yeah, I was reading some things about that, and just honestly, I was reading that some of the people at MGM were calling her names and referring to her as Hunchback.
1: Yeah,
0: which is insane to me. She's so beautiful.
1: Man in charge, the head of the studio, Louis B. Mayer. All, come here, my little Hunchback, sit on my lap. Is that sort of treatment, you know, is that sort of time period. And all of the young people who went through the system, well, all of the actors who went through the system that were contracted, were treated as studio property. And if you didn't want to agree to those terms, there were 100 girls waiting in line to take your place. And it was still some years before those laws were changed. Mm-hmm. And there were some protections and unionization for actors, and the studio system was broken up. But, you know, she's really America's first teenage superstar. You think about Britney, you think about Michael Jackson. Judy was the first of those kinds of stories. And we see how difficult life was to manage growing up that way for all of those really, really beautifully talented artists.
0: Absolutely. I mean, I can't even imagine it. I'm very grateful that we live in the time that we do, and there are laws in place for things like that.
1: Right.
0: For your show, are you, when you're performing all of these songs and bringing them to life, is the order of them kind of in order of her life, or do you think it's a little just mix-matched?
1: I try not to be too linear, or there won't be any surprises, you know? I do tell a life story, but yeah, I give it some growth. I have to admit, my favorite segment of the show deals more in the 60s. Beautiful young MGM Judy is fantastic. We all fell in love with her. But my goodness, 60s Judy, this is a self-possessed woman and artist. By the time she gets to Carnegie Hall, by the time she has her own television program, that's the Judy, that's pantsuit Judy. That's the one I'm really attracted to. So I must say, act two, that leans more into that kind of Judy, is where I feel it's a little more of a meal for me personally. Act one, there is a lot more of the MGM, but it's not so linear that you don't get surprises now and then of what's coming next.
0: Now, another thing that I just found out before you got here, as I was doing more research about Judy Garland, because I'm not a Judy Garland expert, but that's why you're here. That's not her actual name. That's not her given name.
1: Correct. Her name was Frances Gum. And Frances was her father's name. She was named after her father. Gum didn't look too good on a marquee. Jessel, this great vaudevillian, complained it sounded like glum. She chose the name Judy. She picked that herself, which I really like for her. In vaudeville, before she ever got to Hollywood, it was a famous Hoagy Carmichael song at that time, and she loved it. So she picked Judy, and Garland, they say George Jessel picked out, who was a vaudevillian host when she was going through the vaudeville circuit with her sisters in an act. And there are a lot of reasons they think Garland was picked, but it's certainly a beautiful, great stage name, Judy Garland. So there was always a sense of that was someone that she had to become every day to live up to the expectations that people had of her. And there was a Frances Gumm in there somewhere who wanted to be loved as well. And that struggle within her psyche was, you know, it's always there.
0: Absolutely. I'm speaking with Angela Ingersoll, who's singing the songs of Judy Garland at Jiva Theater. The show is on. It's going. Yeah. We're moving and grooving through it. It's going through August 2nd. You can go to jivatheater.org to see all of the information on the show, the times, the tickets, everything there. Angela, what else is coming up for you this year? Obviously, we've got this great show and you're on tour with it, but are you part of any other productions?
1: No, I'm doing this more and more throughout the year. I think I had recently a production in Chicago of Follies, which is perhaps Sondheim's greatest musical, at Porchlight Music Theater. We did it down at this historic Studebaker, and that was a beautiful thing that I've recently finished. With an extraordinary cast of all Chicago-based artists, including Anthony Rapp of of Rent fame. I got to be his love interest and have a smooch on stage.
0: So
1: nice. Touch my elbow and get some of the energy. No, it was quite an extraordinary piece of art, an amazing orchestra and stuff. And then I'm Judying the rest of the year until holiday time. I have my own Christmas show called The 12 Dames of Christmas
0: that I
1: do around the country. I'm doing it in Chicago this year. And I start with Judy, you know, because people know me as Judy. And then I do lots of other voices. So I'll do Julie Andrews and Janis Joplin.
0: Oh.
1: And lots.
0: Cool.
1: It's very diverse. And Janis didn't have a Christmas song, but I fantasize a Christmas song for Janis because I dedicate it to my father, who really was a classic rock dude and didn't really get all this opera and jazz and musical theater that I liked. And so we used to, you know, trade music with one another. He was my best friend. So I do a Janis specially imagined Christmas song for him in that, and lots of other more traditional Christmas songs like Brenda Lee, and I do some Edith Piaf and all sorts of things in the Christmas show. That's the only other one I think I may be working on this year.
0: We love it. Well, where can our listeners find you? Do you have a website?
1: I do. It's just my name, AngelaIngersoll.com, as well as my production company. So I produce these kind of concerts all over the country. I get to work with lots of fabulous artists. So it's not just Judy. We also, you know, recreate lots of different catalogs of music. My husband and I own a company called Artists Lounge Live. So to learn about not just me, but some of those other shows, Artists Lounge Live, we just had our Elvis performer here at Jiva. Brandon Bennett,
0: he was
1: dynamite.
0: He was here too.
1: So he's my friend. We produced that show at the Jiva.
0: He sounds exactly like Elvis.
1: He
0: it was crazy.
1: Phenomenal.
0: Yeah, he was great. And the hair, he had the hair and everything.
1: He was born for it. He's so
0: really
1: authentic.
0: Was.
1: So, you know, lots of people kind of, you know, can fake it, that sort of thing, but he is truly authentic. And, you know, we have a Karen Carpenter singer and a Nat King Cole singer and a Stevie Wonder singer and a Neil Diamond singer Paul Simon. And so we have all kinds of these artists who, much like you experienced with Brandon and what people can see at my show as Jiva, is it's authentic. We are not impersonators trying to make a buck on somebody else's name. We are artistic descendants who really care about reminding people that there's joy to come together for in a time when we're rather fragmented in our entertainment. Let's not forget, the Great American Songbook is something we all can still enjoy and can resonate with us, this great music, and bring us together. So Artists Lounge Live is the place to find out .com about all those acts, not just me.
0: We love it. Well, thank you so much for coming in today. Again, Angela Ingersoll is singing Judy Garland at Jiva Theater through August 2nd. And we're going to play one more Judy song. Once again, thank you so much, Angela.
1: Thank you, Hannah. You're a dream. 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

0: We are going to rip it up. That is Wanda Jackson. The party ain't over. And we heard Japanese Breakfast with B Sweet. 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Few minutes of news coming your way. NPR is going to tell us what's going on in the world. And then we'll be back with more music and some guests coming into the studio.
1: Live from NPR News in Washington, I'm Nora Rahm. The Trump administration has announced double-digit tariffs on dozens of U.S. trading partners. It's also threatening additional tariffs on the United Kingdom if its new prime minister taxes U.S. tech companies. NPR's Lauren Freer reports from London.
2: President Trump's ambassador to the United Kingdom, Warren Stevens, told Sky News that if the new British Prime Minister, Andy Burnham, decides to tax big tech, which is mostly American companies, that could trigger more tariffs from Washington. A digital services tax is something the UK has been considering. For now, though, the British government says Trump's latest tariffs will amount to, quote, no negative change for British exports. Burnham's predecessor, Prime Minister Starmer, was able to strike a better U.S. trade deal than many other countries with lower tariff rates. And King Charles got the U.S. tariff on Scotch whiskey reduced to zero when he visited the White House in April. Lauren Freier, NPR News, London.
1: There was a ceremony today honoring the impending opening of a new bridge linking the United States and Ontario. As Russ McNamara of Detroit Public Radio reports, it was a Canada-only affair.
3: Oh, Canada.
4: The Trump administration nixed the ribbon-cutting ceremony last month, and with the president threatening new tariffs, Canadian officials threw their own party for the Gordie Howe International Bridge without American involvement. However, Ontario Premier Doug Ford is treating the soured relations between the two allies as a bump in the road.
5: I know Canadians love Americans, and I know Americans love Canadians, and that bond will last for another over 200 years.
4: The bridge will open to traffic Monday afternoon. For NPR News, I'm Russ McNamara in Windsor, Ontario.
1: The cyclospora outbreak that sickened thousands has expanded to four additional states. That's according to an update from the Centers for Disease Control and Prevention. NPR's Ping Wong reports.
6: The CDC has confirmed nearly 2,000 cases of cyclosporiasis over the past month in a multi-state outbreak. It says the true count of people sickened may be much higher. The parasite has been causing intestinal issues and explosive diarrhea across at least nine states now, including Illinois, Kansas, Oklahoma, and Pennsylvania. 98 people have been hospitalized and no one has died. The parasitic infection can be treated with an antibiotic, though most healthy people can recover without treatment. The CDC says the data continues to show that iceberg lettuce grown and processed by Taylor Farms de Mexico and served at Taco Bell restaurants is a source of the contamination. The company announced a voluntary recall last week on all its iceberg lettuce sourced from central Mexico. Ping Huang, NPR News.
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0: You're back on with Hannah Mayer, more music, and some guests coming your way. I've got Mr. Ray Mahar coming in the next hour. I believe we might have some musicians as well, TBD. But Ray's going to come in and talk about the Local Sound Collaborative, which is a really great local organization and everything that they've got going on. But before we get there, Rochester, 80 degrees right now, going to get down to 62 tonight. Tomorrow's looking like a high of 86 and a low of 66. Looks pretty sunny and beautiful tomorrow. Sunday, the clouds are going to start to roll in. The high is 86, the low is 67, and there is a chance of showers Sunday later in the day. Ithaca's looking pretty much the same. 80 right now, going to get down to 58 tonight. 87 tomorrow with a low of 61. Sunny in Ithaca tomorrow, and just a beautiful weekend for both Rochester and Ithaca. Sunday, a high of 87, a low of 64 for Ithaca. Potential rain and thunderstorms in the afternoon and evening hours on Sunday for Ithaca. We're going to start off our next hour with a little Wild Horses. Sunrise on the Absaroke. You're tuned into The Root. It's Afternoons with Hannah Mayer.

0: That is local band Big Nobody with their song Peptide. And our very own Jacob Walsh is the singer on that song and in that band. And if you were part of our pledge drive and you got some of our swag that says local host, local music, no algorithms, those stickers, those bags, he designed that too. So the man does everything. Before that was Death Cab for Cutie with Underneath the Sycamore and Wild Horses with Sunrise on the Ab Soroke. You're on the air with Hannah Mayer. I'm joined... two lovely guests. We've got Ray Mahar and we've got Adriana Noon. Ooh, in the studio.
1: Come
0: Hi,
1: on.
0: Hi, guys.
2: All right. And your Friday the right way, people.
0: It is Friday. We're talking about some cool stuff going on this weekend. And we've got the ribbon cutting ceremony for the Local Sound Collaborative tomorrow. That starts at 12:30, right, Ray?
2: Yes, that's right. We're opening our doors officially. We've been doing stuff like the last month and a half, but we're officially cutting that ribbon. I just opened the giant blue scissors at the studio before I got here, and I'm so excited. No idea what I'm going to do with those scissors after this, but I have them for anybody out there that needs them.
3: Nice.
0: Okay. Back me up here.
2: Yes.
0: You actually have the big scissors.
2: Oh, yeah.
0: Okay.
2: Oh, yeah. I took them out. They're like the size of my arm, and I'm like a lanky guy. Like, I probably have like a, I don't know, what is it, 3 feet? 3 foot arm? Like, they're huge.
0: You're
2: like the
0: tall.
2: Size of my arm. Yeah.
0: You're tall.
2: So, like,
0: that's
2: they're
0: a long
2: this
0: arm.
2: Big. And then I had them out on our desk, and we have a kids' music class tomorrow before the event. They're 3 and 4 years old, and I was like, I can't just have giant scissors out. So they're big, but they're small enough to fit in the top part of my desk.
0: Mm.
2: There's the size
0: that we're
2: chomping with. But I only got one pair. It seemed like overkill to have like 5 pairs. So I don't know who's going to do the cutting tomorrow, but someone's going to use the scissors, and it's going to be awesome. It's going to be so
3: How
2: good.
3: Do you acquire such scissors?
0: I was going to ask that as well. Where'd they come from? Where'd
2: I'm
0: we get
2: sorry,
0: those?
2: It was Amazon.
0: I knew it.
2: There
0: I
2: wasn't
0: knew it.
2: The affordable price
0: Where
2: of
0: else?
2: It. Sometimes you got to be subject to things. It's like the support local music guy. Oh, my God. And I'm buying that. But there was the only place I could find them for the 3-day notice that
0: they have every day.
2: Yeah.
0: Why didn't you support the local giant scissor maker that we all know?
2: Can somebody out there tell me where to find local? Yeah, you know, find local scissors.
3: I've never seen them there.
2: Yeah.
0: Locally sourced giant utensils. Where are they?
2: There's Hannah's last Google search.
0: that is, if you deep dive on Google, that's in there somewhere.
2: Oh, my God.
0: Well, the ribbon cutting ceremony is amazing. Can you tell our listeners about the Local Sound Collaborative and what you do there?
2: Yes. So the Local Sound Collaborative is a nonprofit with a mission of helping music to grow and thrive and succeed in Rochester, New York. We were founded about 4.5 years ago, kind of post-pandemic, in a time that was highlighting the already big disparities that are in the music industry in this world that we all inhabit of how hard it is to make a living as a musician. A bunch of musicians that I was meeting and that I knew for a while came together and had this idea to create something that was just for musicians. Long story short, we threw a party that year. We raised $14,000 and we gave it all away, which would become our first program that we ever ran called the Artist Grants Program. Which is really special to us today. While we have a myriad of other programs you can read about online, the central mission, again, is how do we create opportunity? And a lot of times we're talking about financial opportunity, right? Putting money back in musicians' pockets, group of people that often are working 4 different jobs to make ends meet while they go on tour or make albums or whatever. And so from that first year, slowly but surely, we've been growing in terms of music education programs and event series and artist workshops that we've been running, to kind of culminating at this point now where 4.5 years later, we're opening up our first brick and mortar where we can kind of have a hub for all this work and take the next step in legitimizing ourselves in the work that we're kind of doing. So it's very exciting. Things are happening really quickly, but I think it's a response to the need that's present in the community. So
0: it absolutely is. I really love what you guys are doing. And you're not only doing all of these things, but the live shows. You're starting to have some live shows there. And I actually just played there on Monday.
2: So
0: a lot of
2: good.
0: Shout out to all our listeners who went. Thank you so much for coming. And it was so beautiful to see the space. For the people who have not been there, it's at 343 East Avenue. It's basically right across the street from Anthology.
2: Yes.
0: And right, Ray brought me a coffee. It's right next to the Albin Coffee House, too.
2: That's right.
0: Which is my first time having it. It's delicious. But a lot going on that little corner, and I really like the space you have with the big windows. It's very, very welcoming, pretty, and just it seems like a good space to create art and express yourself.
2: 100%. We, our property managing team, the Giannini brothers, Max is actually a musician himself. And I think that they've done a really good job in kind of bringing in different businesses to that area that aren't just, I mean, we have a lot of great bars and we have a lot of great like breweries in Rochester, and that's awesome. But I think to have a neighborhood thrive and succeed, you got to bring in some other stuff too. And so with Albin, with Lena's, with ourselves, they've been a part of bringing Anthology back too. trying to bring some new life into that area. Mm-hmm. And what better way to bring new life into it, but also breathing in some music too. So it's going to be really great. We're hopeful that this space is going to serve as a hub for kids and artists and everybody in between to come and enjoy some music and remind ourselves. I was actually working on my speech this morning. I'm very nervous. I usually don't get nervous speaking. Like, I love hanging out here with Hannah and talking. But whenever I have to put on a suit, it's very not me. So nervous tomorrow.
0: Yeah.
2: But you know, in my speech, what I'm kind of getting at is like, when we invest in music, it's not just this like, oh, it's cool to like support local music or like pat yourselves on the back. Like, our art scene is so great. It actually builds up our local economy around us. Right. In Ireland, they just ran a UBI program, that they put a study out for that said for every euro they put into the program, €1.63 went back into the local economy. And so I want to continue to push this work forward in a way that's like, yes, it's really like cool and fun, like the work that we do. And even if you're not a musician, if you want to see like a better version of what Rochester can be, support it. You know what I mean?
0: So 100%
2: spiel over.
0: And there will be live music at the event tomorrow. Adriana Nunes here. Hi, Adriana.
3: Hey, how's it going?
0: So great. Thanks. Now, she's got her guitar, so she's going to play some songs for us, and we'd love to hear one. Have you been working on any? Last time we talked, you had just gotten a job as a flight attendant. Are you still doing that?
3: I'm still doing that. Yes, I'm still doing that. It's interesting. It's been interesting. You know, it's another one of the jobs that I have, okay, to make it all work.
2: Yeah.
0: I think artists, if you're an artist, you get that you got to hustle. You have to have multiple outlets on things because the artist lifestyle, things are ebbing and flowing. You don't always have gigs.
3: Mm. Right. And yeah, so that's been, it's been helpful. And I pride myself on that anytime I've seen a musician on my flights, I secure their own little bag.
0: Yes.
3: Their own little overhead bin.
0: Thank you. Thank you for doing the Lord's work.
3: I know. Yes. I know. It's small, but you know what I mean? It had to be done. So anytime there's an instrument, I'm like, oh, I've got it. Don't worry. Don't worry.
2: You kind of shake it and you're like, is this a Martin I feel in
3: here?
2: Yeah.
3: I'm like, I'll protect it. I'll protect it. So yeah.
2: I love it.
0: That's great. Well, would you play a song for us?
3: Yes.

0: absolutely beautiful Adriana Noon singing us some sweet, sweet songs, performing tomorrow at the Local Sound Collaborative, which is at 343 East Avenue. It is their grand opening, their ribbon cutting of their new location. So, and Ray's here talking about it. Mm-hmm. He has very, very involved, and I would say wears most of the hats for the Local Sound Collaborative. What made you guys decide to move locations?
1: Yeah, we were at the Public Market before. We were on the third floor. Love the Public Market. Love all the businesses that are there. Shout out the Ziggy's crew that was below us. Zach Makita and Pat and all those guys were amazing. But, you know, there's something about when you're on the third floor and you're tucked away, there's not a lot of visibility. And I think we were kind of this tucked away little art studio, and everyone was like, oh, it's cute what you guys got going on up there. But we wanted to kind of take this step that was like, hey, one, accessibility-wise, we want our parents that are lugging strollers up there for our music classes and things like that to not have to climb three flights of stairs. But also, can we be right in the heart of an area like I was talking about before with Max? He kind of pitched me on like, hey, this is and was and is going to be Rochester's entertainment district, and we want to pump some new life into it. And you know, he was kind of using an example of Fairport and saying, look at how they've kind of leveled up their area and what they've done with all the music venues over there. He goes, we want that to be here. We want to create more opportunities for live music in the East End again. And I think I just got really juiced up on this idea of being a part of that. You know, I think when, you know, the Public Market has kind of become this example of a neighborhood everybody wants to be in and frequent and do all this stuff. And so, yeah, it was this combo of like visibility and accessibility, but also being a part of this new chance to say, hey, we're going to go nestle ourselves right in the middle of downtown, and be a part of this kind of new breath of fresh air that's coming in there. And I keep saying that, also mixing in with some of the businesses that have been there forever, right? Like the Daily Refresher is there, and a lot of great other venues that have been doing music too. So it's not totally new, but you know, we can add a little spice to it. So
0: I think it's nice to have that in that location too, because a lot of people think about East and Alexander as like kind of a party hub, but there are other businesses there.
1: Yep.
0: There are coffee shops. There are,

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1: Let me retire happy now, if I'll ever retire. Who knows?
2: So as far as the events tomorrow, 12:30 to 2:30, again, 343 East Avenue. Mm-hmm. We've got some special guests and some food, and tell
1: yes.
2: us about it.
1: Yeah, so we're going to have a little bit of time, not too many speeches, but we've invited in State Senator Summer Brook, who is amazing and actually has been like an active part of our local sound community with the different family classes. So, you know, she's an amazing public figure and has done so much, but she's also been involved with our organization. So it's special to have her there. Our board chair is Zahia Roll, who's a great local musician, will be speaking as well. Herb Smith from the RPO is one of our board members. Jeff Dale, our entire board and staff is going to be there, just saying some different musician names that are going to be involved. And then Lena's and Alban, we mentioned, we're going to have some of their food product and beverage on site just to kind of highlight the neighborhood. So refreshments will be there, music from Adriana, different people kind of highlighting the work that we got going on. It's a brief event, right? Like, we hope people can stop by for an hour and check out the music for that long, but if also you could make it happen in 10 minutes and kind of see everything you need to see and grab a coffee and go, which is the vibe. And it's going to be really special that Adriana is playing. For folks that don't know, we have that grant program going on, and Adriana is a recipient this year, and she's amazing and has done so much for us. And it's been cool kind of collaborating with her. Sometimes she's in the space using it for band rehearsals and things like that. But she's incredible. I mean, I was just sitting here being like, wow, she has such a timeless voice. It's like what I always think listening to Adriana. So thanks. Everyone should go and check it out and see, you know, one of our artists. Adriana is her own artist, but someone that we get to support this year and learn about the other artists that we're supporting too and making it happen.
2: We love it. Well, on that note, Adriana, would you like to play one more song for us, please?
3: I've got it.
1: Make it timeless, you know?
3: I know. Make it timeless. I know. I'm like, oh my God. Don't talk me up like that.

0: Adriana Noon singing live in the Roots studio right now. It's Adriana and Ray Maharazan here as well. We're talking about the Local Sound Collaborative. Their ribbon cutting ceremony is tomorrow at their new location. It's at 343 East Avenue in Rochester from 12:30 to 2:30. The localsoundcollaborative.org will get you all the information that you need to know. It'll show you where to go and fill you in on who's involved and how you could get involved if you are interested in being involved. I'm sure that you guys are always looking for people, right?
1: That's right. Oh, yeah. Game on. And shout out to you, Hannah. Thank you so much for always having us on. You're so generous with your time.
2: Thank you.
1: We love you. We love Scott. It's the best radio program in Rochester. Keep supporting everybody. Come on.
0: Aw, thank you, Ray. You know, you're the only guest that ever – well, actually, you're not the only one. But there are a few people who are like, shout out to you. And I'm like, thanks. You know, it feels nice. I think it feels nice. We appreciate it.
1: You're making it happen. You got to have like – I mean, you talked about that Hochstein at High Falls event. Like, you're creating a space in a circle of so many people that are just like avid music fans. We always talk about it, Local Sound, like this doesn't work without those, because we work so often with the artists and with the kids, mm-hmm. and like that's the most important ingredient, right? Like the shows only work if those folks come out, and you're doing that, you know what I mean? So
0: thank you. It's a lot of work, which I'm sure that you know about, and all of our listeners listening that are musicians as well. It's really hard to get people to come out to your shows, mm-hmm. and mm-hmm. especially now, I feel like it's even harder now with social media. Like, you think it would connect us, but there are so many options at the tip of our fingers that it almost becomes like overwhelming, and then you don't go out to shows at all because you're like, well, I'll catch the next one or whatever.
2: So many.
1: Yeah. It's tough to figure out how to do it all. I mean, just going from that Monday night show that we just had at our space with you, like every person I talked to there, they went to the merch table. They thanked the musician. Like, if you could clone the 25 people in those room, and there's more of them out there, right? I always say that the people who don't come out to shows yet, like, it's not for a lack of, like, they don't like the music, right? So we just have to figure out a way to, like, pull them out of their homes or wherever they're at, whatever neighborhood they're living in, and give them music a chance. And I think we have a lot of great ways that we're doing that so far, but it can only go up from
2: you
1: here.
2: You do. You guys have helped immensely in so many ways.
1: Yeah.
0: Absolutely. Well, thank you both so much for coming in. Again, Local Sound Collaborative is opening up their big grand opening, big ribbon cutting, giant scissors. Ray's going to be breaking up the scissors.
1: Oh my God, what if I miss the ribbon?
2: Dude, don't do that to yourself.
0: I don't think you'll miss the ribbon. I think you're good. Just make sure it's touching the bottom blade of the scissor. You're good.
1: Okay.
0: You're good. And it's all going down tomorrow at 343 East Avenue. You can go to the localsoundcollaborative.org and see all the information. Thank you both for coming in.
1: Thank you, Hannah.
2: Thanks for having me.

0: You might think being distracted is a bad thing, something to avoid. But for Thundercat, it might be a good thing that fuels creativity.
1: Sometimes the distraction is good because it allows it to become something else for you.
0: Thundercat talks about his new album, Distracted, on the next World Cafe.
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That's the Watson Twins with Holler. Before that, the Kooks with Junk of the Heart, and Gym Class Heroes released a new song called Universal Language. My name is Hannah Mayer. I hope everyone is enjoying their day and moving and grooving along with us right here on The Root. We're going to round us out with one more song before we get to our news break. But for all of those just joining us, you are tuned into The Root on WRUR FM and HD Rochester, WITH FM and HD 1 Ithaca, online at theroot.org. 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

0: Live from NPR News in Washington, I'm Ryland Barton. Iran targeted American strongholds around the Persian Gulf while the U.S. bombarded Iranian military sites today as the two countries showed no signs of backing away from the war. The conflict continues to choke off shipping traffic through the Strait of Hormuz, sending oil prices higher. President Trump says the U.S. and Iran are currently in negotiations.
1: We are talking to them. I think they're being serious. I think they are being by far the most serious that we've seen them, but that doesn't mean we get there. We'll see what happens.
0: U.S. embassies in the Middle East began alerting Americans in the region that options to leave could become more limited. Iran's Revolutionary Guard advised residents of neighboring countries to stay away from bases with U.S. troops. President Trump is set to attend the annual White House Correspondents' Dinner tonight. As NPR's Tamara Keith reports, it's a redo after the original dinner was interrupted by a gunman.
2: The annual dinner is a celebration of the free press that traditionally includes an acknowledgement of the often strained relationship between presidents and the press that covers them. But strained doesn't even begin to capture the all-out war Trump has waged on journalists since returning to the White House. That includes threats, regulatory actions, numerous lawsuits, punishing news organizations for editorial decisions, as well as frequent personal insults. The first dinner was interrupted before his speech, but Trump said he had planned to be rough on the press. The redo is at a smaller venue with tighter security arrangements. Tamara Keith, NPR News.
0: A 16-year-old in Georgia is awaiting sentencing after pleading guilty today to killing four people and injuring several others in a shooting at his high school nearly 2 years ago. Shemaine Cruz of member station WABE reports.
3: Colt Gray was charged as an adult with malice murder, weapons violations, and cruelty to children for the September 2024 shooting at Appalachie High School northeast of Atlanta. He faces a minimum sentence of life in prison, but it's up to the judge to decide whether he should be eligible for parole. Family members of the victim say that while adults around him missed multiple warning signs, the teen is the one who decided to bring the gun to school and to pull the trigger. The teen's father, Colin Gray, was convicted of second-degree murder in March for giving his son the gun used in the shooting as a Christmas present. The father and son are expected to be sentenced separately next week. For NPR News, I'm Shemaine Cruz in Atlanta.
0: Skydance-owned Paramount has agreed to delay closing its $81 billion buyout of Warner Brothers Discovery well into next year. The move comes as a judge continues to consider a challenge from 12 states seeking to block the deal altogether. The states allege the merger would extinguish competition in Hollywood and lead to fewer choices for consumers. 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
10: Well, well, well, you're back on the air with Hannah Bear. More music coming your way. I got another hour with you this afternoon. And then Scott Wallace takes over at 6 like he always does on Friday evenings. One last weather update. It is 78 degrees in Rochester. Our low tonight is 62, clear skies. Into tomorrow, sunny conditions with a high of 86 and a low of 66. A high of 86 and a low of 67 for Sunday for Rochester. And we might see some rain Sunday night. 80 degrees in Ithaca. It's going to drop down to 58 tonight. Tomorrow is going to be sunny and beautiful with a high of 87 and a low of 61. High of 87, low of 64 for Sunday for Ithaca. Mostly sunny, but then some potential thunderstorms and rain in the afternoon and evening for Ithaca on Sunday. Oh my goodness, what a day. I hope everyone's having a good Friday so far. We're moving into the weekend here. And I'm going to start us off with The Revivalists. This song's called Heart Stop. It was on our top 10 chart of the week last week. And I would assume it's probably going to be on there tomorrow. Tune in with me at noon to find out on the route.

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That's the wonderful Brandi Carlile. She's going to be playing with another great band. I'm with her at CMAC on Thursday, August 20th. And friends, I got a pair of tickets with your name on them. You want to go see Brandi Carlile? You want to see I'm with her right here in our neck of the woods? Give me a call at 585-258-0283. That's 585-258-0283. I'm going to take my fourth caller. Give one of our slow dialers a chance to win some tickets to see Brandi Carlile and I'm with her at CBAC on Thursday, August 20th.

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Mr. Brightside by The Killers. Such a great song from them. It doesn't get old for me. I'm happy hearing it. It's off their album Hot Fuss. The Go-Go's with Our Lips Are Sealed. And Goose with Good to Be. We're going to do our roundup for Ithaca. I see two shows. Fourth Friday in July at Bet the Farm Winery. That is in technically Trumansburg. Jeremiah Craig is going to be playing. Music starts at 5 o'clock. Live music, Caviar and Grits are at Hopshire Farm and Brewery, and that's from 6 to 8 p.m. That's what's going on tonight in Ithaca. I'll give you an update on Rochester on our next break. 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

0: That's Wilco, heavy metal drummer, Wilson Pickett with The Land of a Thousand Dances, and Billy Strings, Burn the Other End. You're listening to Afternoons with Hannah Mayer. I'm rounding us out with a few more songs, and then, as always, Scott Walls takes over at 6 with Rejuvenation, followed by Blacks and Blues, and I'll be on tomorrow from noon to 2, counting down the top 10 songs of the week and playing a bunch of local bands for you. We're going to start it off with a little Margot Price, followed by Eli Flynn, a local artist. Thank you so much for listening and supporting The Root on WRUR and WITH.
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Good evening. It's 6 o'clock. My name is Scott Wallace, and welcome to Rejuvenation, a retrospective of artists and songs from the past. I'll be your host until 9 o'clock tonight. 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

the Delicardos singing Got No One. And this is a record that initially came out on the Q City label out of Charlotte, North Carolina, and then it was picked up for national distribution by Atlantic. There is at least one picture of the Delicardos that has survived time, and it just shows four members, and those are the singers. But they were a full band. They had a horn section and a rhythm section. And the tune itself, Got No One, was written by the guitar player Odell Greer, the Delicardos. We began tonight's program with She Ain't Gonna Do Right by Wilson Pickett. And that was written jointly by Dan Penn and Spooner Oldham. And that was Spooner Oldham playing acoustic piano behind Pickett. That was followed by Tears Are Falling from Robert Lee and the Exquisites, released on Steeltown Records in 1968 out of Gary, Indiana. And finally, we heard Are You There With Another Girl by Dionne Warwick. My name is Scott Wallace, and welcome once again to Rejuvenation. We'll be together until 9 o'clock. At that point, it'll be Doug Curry taking over as the host of Blacks and Blues until 12 midnight. So for the next several hours, we hope you'll sit back, relax, and enjoy all of the music. Let's carry on with Do You Remember Yesterday from The Intruders on The Root, WRUR and WITH.

0: Stevie Wonder with his version of We Can Work It Out, released as a 45 in March of 1971. He was preceded by a solo recording by Rose Stone. This was before Sly and the Family Stone was put together, and they were doing some sessions. Sly was doing some sessions along with his brother Freddie, and Rose got to record These Boots Are Made for Walking, written by Lee Hazelwood, and of course made into a huge hit record by Nancy Sinatra. And Sly was playing harmonica and bass behind his sister Rose. We also heard Sam Cooke doing Good Times, recorded in December of 1963. And this is the 45 version of the record that we played, of the song that we played. It's in mono, but it has the difference between this and the stereo version is that this has the addition of the background vocals of the Valentinos. And we started the set off with The Intruders, Do You Remember Yesterday, arranged and produced by Tom Bell.
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0: The telephone numbers in the studio are 585-258-0283. Our toll-free line is 888-639-5613. My name is Scott Wallace. The program is Rejuvenation. 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

Booker T and the MGs with a rare example of Stax covering a Motown tune, but here they did the Supremes' You Keep Me Hanging On. This is a song that would make it into the band sets of the day. 1968, this was recorded in February of that year. And a year after this, Wilson Pickett would go into the studio and do a vocal version of You Keep Me Hanging On and use this exact same arrangement, even down to the timing of it. It was maybe within seconds of the timing of this particular recording by Booker T and the MGs, but they used the same arrangement. You Keep Me Hanging On by Booker T and the MGs. We began the set with Peaches and Herb, one of two singles they did with Kenny Gamble and Leon Huff, this one entitled Let's Make a Promise. Then we heard Sweet Wenomee from Bill Withers' debut album, giving us a second chance to mention the name of Booker T. Jones, who was the producer of the record and also was playing electric piano. And finally, we heard a non-LP single by the Fifth Dimension called On the Beach. My name is Scott Wallace, and we are just underway on this week's edition of Rejuvenation. We'll be playing soul music just for you until 9 o'clock. Please be sure to check out Scott Regan and his program, Open Tunings, heard every Monday through Friday morning from 9 until 12 noon. Monday through Thursday from 6 to 8 in the evening, we have various shows and hosts. On Mondays, it's Jan Niffler, Ain't That the Way. Kelsey DeMott can be heard Tuesday and Wednesday, and Tony Brown on Thursday. Once again, all those shows air from 6 to 8 in the evening, Monday through Thursday. The Jimi Hendrix Experience will give us a live version of, recorded in a radio studio, of Wait Until Tomorrow on The Root, WRUR and WITH.

0: The Rascals from 1970 with the final single that they released on Atlantic Records. The band would continue on going over to Columbia. But as far as that great run that they had, that five-year run on Atlantic, this was the final 45 that they released, and it was a killer called Right On with a terrific horn arrangement. Felix on the electric piano, Gene on guitar, and Eddie on the second vocal, Right On by the Rascals. Right in front of that, we heard Charlie Pride and his first single ever released on RCA Records, The Snakes Crawl at Night. We also heard Cal Jader on the vibraphone doing a tune at this point called Fuji, 1964, and it had been recorded about 3 years before this under a different title. It was called Triste. There was a flute on it, played by Paul Horn on an original version, of course, Cal on the vibraphone. It was retitled Fuji, done here in the studio version, and it would remain in the band set for at least another 5 years or so. Fuji by Cal Jader. And we started the set off with the Jimi Hendrix Experience, recorded at the BBC. Wait Until Tomorrow.
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My name is Scott Wallace. The program is Rejuvenation. Let's have a shout out to Cliff, Dorothy, and Asa, and put the microphone in the hands of Gwen McRae. She's going to sing I'm Losing the Feeling on the Root, WITH and WRUR.

Al Green, You Ought to Be With Me, continuing his hot streak. This was from the Call Me album, and all three singles were major hit records for him. All of them sold a million copies, and he was just really hitting his stride, really, at that point. He just continued for the next couple, 3 years, just hotter than a pistol. You Ought to Be With Me by Al Green. We start the set off with Gwen McRae, a song written by guitarist Little Beaver, I'm Losing the Feeling. Then we heard William Bell, a song that Booker T. Jones wrote along with Betty Crutcher, My Whole World Is Falling Down. And finally we heard Crying in the Rain, which had been recorded initially by the Everly Brothers. It was written by Howard Greenfield, who wrote the lyrics, and Carole King wrote the music. Crying in the Rain, here done by the Sweet Inspirations. My name is Scott Wallace. You're listening to Rejuvenation, a retrospective of artists and songs from the past. As we head into our second hour, let's say hello to our friends, the High Risers, the Squires, Terry, Nick, Barry, Mike, and our brothers over at Bad Dog Blues. You can listen to Mike Murray, Whole Lot of Shaking, every Saturday afternoon from 4 until 6. And an extra special hello to Chris. Thanks for the package in the mail. Let's start our second hour with Hot Cha, 1964, by Junior Walker and the All-Stars, On the Route, WRUR and WIT.

Ray Charles recorded in April of 1960 for his new company at the time, ABC Paramount. This was a session specifically put together to make singles. In other words, making straight-up R&B tunes, which was his bread and butter. I Wonder, a terrific reworking of the song that was originally cut in the mid-40s by Cecil Gant. Ray Charles, I Wonder. We start the set off with Hot Cha by Junior Walker and the All-Stars. This was made at the first session for his new company, Soul Records. He was signed to Motown, coming over with Harvey Fuqua from Harvey Records. And Hot Cha was recorded at that initial session in June of 1964. The song, perhaps, is best known as being the flip side to Shotgun, written by his guitar player, Willie Woods. Then we heard I Know a Man by the Flying Eagles Gospel Singers. And finally, Hey Bo Diddley by Bo Diddley. If you have that 45 from 1957, it was a terrific two-sider because on the flip was I Need You, Mona. My name is Scott Wallace. The program is Rejuvenation. The telephone numbers in the booth are 585-258-0283. Our toll-free line is 888-639-5613. Let's say hello and shout out to Sue, Jill, Tom, and the boys and girls over at Panorama Station, as well as to Jim, Mark, Natasha, and to Ben. We'd like to play A House, A Heart is a House from the new page on the route, WITH and WRUR.

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1: Yet another long player called Urban Renewal. So just a really creative period for them during those 18 months. Right in front of that, we heard Carol Hall. What About You was the name of the piece. Between 1967 and 73, Jerry Ragavoy produced Four Sides by Carol Hall. And this was the last one of those in 1973 on Columbia Records, Carol Hall. We also heard This Love's For Real by The Impressions. And this was the first project that they did once Curtis had left the band. However, he continued to write and produce the group. There was one song on that first album, which was called Times Have Changed. There was one single song that was from outside of Curtis Mayfield, and that was their new lead singer at the time, Leroy Hudson, wrote This Love's For Real. And we started the set off with A Heart Is a House by The New Page. My name is Scott Wallace, and we are just past the halfway point on this week's edition of Rejuvenation. Remember, we do rhythm and blues here on WRUR and WITH every Friday night. From 6 until 9, it is Rejuvenation. I'm followed in the booth by Doug Curry, Doug the host of Blacks and Blues from 9 until 12 midnight. 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We also invite you to listen to the Soul Monologue. 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Let's say hello to the Cobras, Eric, Imani, Gary L. and Tia, and Gary Weber, and carry on with some gospel according to Matthew from Roberta Flack on The Root, WRUR and WITH.

0: LaBelle from 1974, All Girl Band, which was written and produced by Alan Toussaint. We start the set off with Roberta Flack, a production that she did herself. She billed herself as Rubina Flake, but that is Roberta Flack. Some Gospel According to Matthew, written by guitarist Stu Scharf. Then we heard Hey Senorita by War. And this was from the Galaxy album project that they did. And the female voice that you heard there was Patricia Rojas, who actually was dating Howard Scott at the time of this record was made. And finally, we heard from the Parliament Funkadelic, from the pen of Peter Chase, who was doing the whistling on the tune. And that was entitled, I Just Got Back.
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0: My name is Scott Wallace. 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